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0: Welcome. I'm Jennifer March, and this is not your mother's story time. This week, we bring you two stories that were key works regarding the status of women in the 19th century. The first is The Yellow Wallpaper by Charlotte Perkins Gilman, and the second is The Story of an Hour by Kate Chopin. The Yellow Wallpaper is an important cornerstone of feminist literature. Gilman wrote the story to change public perception about the role of women in society by demonstrating the harmful mental and emotional effects that women suffer when denied their autonomy and decision-making authority. And Chopin is considered one of the first feminist authors of the 20th century. She is often credited for introducing the modern feminist literary movement. Some argue that modern feminism was born on her pages, and one needs look no further than this 1894 short story, The Story of an Hour, to support the claim. And now, The Yellow Wallpaper by Charlotte Perkins Gilman. It is very seldom that mere ordinary people like John and myself secure ancestral halls for the summer. A colonial mansion, a hereditary estate, I would say a haunted house, and reach the height of romantic felicity. But that would be asking too much of fate. Still, I will proudly declare that there is something queer about it. Else why should it be let so cheaply? And why have stood so long untenanted? John laughs at me, of course, but one expects that in marriage. John is practical in the extreme. He has no patience with faith, an intense horror of superstition, and he scoffs openly at any talk of things not to be felt and seen and put down in figures. John is a physician, and perhaps, I would not say it to a living soul, of course, but this is a dead paper and a great relief to my mind. Perhaps that is one reason I do not get well faster. You see, he does not believe I am sick. And what can one do? If a physician of high standing and one's own husband assures friends and relatives that there really is nothing the matter with one but temporary nervous depression, a slight hysterical tendency, what is one to do? My brother is also a physician, and also of high standing, and he says the same thing. So I take phosphates, or phosphites, or whichever it is, and tonics, and journeys, and air, and exercise, and am absolutely forbidden to work until I am well again. Personally, I disagree with their ideas. Personally, I believe that congenial work with excitement and change would do me good. But what is one to do? I did write for a while in spite of them, but it does exhaust me a good deal. I have to be so sly about it, or else meet with heavy opposition. I sometimes fancy that in my condition, if I had less opposition and more society and stimulus. But John says the very worst thing I can do is to think about my condition, and I confess it always makes me feel bad. So I will let it alone and talk about the house, the most beautiful place. It is quite alone, standing well back from the road, quite 3 miles from the village. It makes me think of English places that you read about, for there are hedges and walls and gates that lock, and lots of separate little houses for the gardeners and people. There is a delicious garden. I never saw such a garden, large and shady, full of box-bordered paths and lined with long grape-covered arbors, with seats under them. There were greenhouses, too, but they are all broken now. There was some legal trouble, I believe, something about the heirs and co-heirs. Anyhow, the place has been empty for years. That spoils my ghostliness, I am afraid. But I don't care. There is something strange about the house. I can feel it. I even said so to John one moonlight evening, but he said what I felt was a draft and shut the window. I get unreasonably angry with John sometimes. I'm sure I never used to be so sensitive. I think it is due to this nervous condition. But John says if I feel so, I shall neglect proper self-control. So I take pains to control myself, before him at least, and that makes me very tired. I don't like our room a bit. I wanted one downstairs that opened on the piazza and had roses all over the window and such pretty old-fashioned chintz hangings. But John would not hear of it. He said there was only one window and not room for two beds, and no near room for him if he took another. He is very careful and loving, and hardly lets me stir without special direction. I have a scheduled prescription for each hour in the day. He takes all care from me, and so I feel basely ungrateful not to value it more. He said we came here solely on my account, that I was to have perfect rest and all the air I could get.
1: "Your exercise depends on your strength, my dear," said he, "and your food somewhat on your appetite, but air you can absorb all the time."
0: So we took the nursery at the top of the house. It is a big, airy room, the whole floor nearly, with windows that look all ways, and air and sunshine galore. It was nursery first, and then playground, and gymnasium, I should judge, for the windows are barred for little children, and there are rings and things in the walls. The paint and paper look as if a boy's school had used it. It is stripped off, the paper, in great patches all around the head of my bed, about as far as I can reach, and in a great place on the other side of the room low down. I never saw a worse paper in my life. One of those sprawling, flamboyant patterns committing every artistic sin. It is dull enough to confuse the eye in following, pronounced enough to constantly irritate and provoke study, and when you follow the lame, uncertain curves for a certain little distance, they suddenly commit suicide, plunge off at outrageous angles, destroying themselves in unheard-of contradictions. The color is repellent, almost revolting, a smoldering, unclean yellow, strangely faded by the slow-turning sunlight. It is a dull yet lurid orange in some places, a sickly sulfur tint in others. No wonder the children hated it. I should hate it myself if I had to live in this room long. There comes John, and I must put this away. He hates to have me write a word. We have been here 2 weeks, and I haven't felt like writing before, since that first day. I am sitting by the window now, up in this atrocious nursery, and there is nothing to hinder my writing as much as I please, save lack of strength. John is away all day, and even some nights when his cases are serious. I am glad my case is not serious. But these nervous troubles are dreadfully depressing. John does not know how much I really suffer. He knows there is no reason to suffer, and that satisfies him. Of course, it is only nervousness. It does weigh on me so not to do my duty in any way. I meant to be such a help to John, such a real rest and comfort. And here I am, a comparative burden already. No one would believe what an effort it is to do what little I'm able, to dress and entertain and order things. It is fortunate Mary is so good with the baby, such a dear baby. And yet I cannot be with him. It makes me so nervous. I suppose John never was nervous in his life. He laughs at me so about this wallpaper. At first he meant to repaper the room, but afterwards he said that I was letting it get the better of me, and that nothing was worse for a nervous patient than to give way to such fancies. He said that after the wallpaper was changed, it would be the heavy bedstead, and then the barred windows, and then that gate at the head of the stairs, and so on.
1: "You know the place is doing you good," he said. "And really, dear, I don't care to renovate the house just for a 3 months' rental."
0: "Then do let us go downstairs," I said. "There are such pretty rooms there." Then he took me in his arms and called me a blessed little goose, and said he would go down cellar if I wished, and have it whitewashed into the bargain. But he is right enough about the beds and windows and things. It is as airy and comfortable a room as anyone need wish, and of course I would not be so silly as to make him uncomfortable just for a whim. I'm really getting quite fond of the big room.
1: all but that horrid paper. Out of one window I can see the garden, those mysterious, deep-shaped arbors, the riotous, old-fashioned flowers, and bushes and gnarly trees. Out of the other I get a lovely view of the bay and a little private wharf belonging to the estate. There is a beautiful shaded lane that runs down there from the house. I always fancy I see people walking in these numerous paths and arbors, but John has cautioned me not to give way to fancy in the least. He says that with my imaginative powers and habit of story-making, a nervous weakness like mine is sure to lead to all manner of excited fancies, and that I ought to use my will and good sense to check the tendency. So I try. I think sometimes that if I were only well enough to write a little, it would relieve the press of ideas and rest me. But I find I get pretty tired when I try. It is so discouraging not to have any advice and companionship about my work. When I get really well, John says, we will ask Cousin Henry and Julia down for a long visit. But he says he would as soon put fireworks in my pillowcase as to let me have those stimulating people about now. I wish I could get well faster. But I must not think about that. This paper looks to me as if it knew what a vicious influence it had. There is a recurrent spot where the pattern lolls like a broken neck and two bulbous eyes stare at you upside down. I got positively angry with the impertinence of it and the everlastingness. Up and down and sideways they crawl, and those absurd unblinking eyes are everywhere. There is one place where two breadths didn't match, and the eyes go all up and down the line, one a little higher than the other. I never saw so much expression in an inanimate thing before, and we all know how much expression they have. I used to lie awake as a child and get more entertainment and terror out of blank walls and plain furniture than most children could find in a toy store. I remember what a kindly wink the knobs of our big old bureau used to have, and there was one chair that always seemed like a strong friend. I used to feel that if any of the other things looked too fierce, I could always hop into that chair and be safe. The furniture in this room is no worse than inharmonious, however, for we had to bring it all from downstairs. I suppose when this was used as a playroom, they had to take the nursery things out. And no wonder. I never saw such ravages as the children have made here. The wallpaper, as I said before, is torn off in spots, and it sticketh closer than a brother. They must have had perseverance as well as hatred. Then the floor is scratched and gouged and splintered. The plaster itself is dug out here and there, and this great heavy bed, which is all we found in the room, looks as if it had been through the wars. But I don't mind it a bit. Only the paper. There comes John's sister. Such a dear girl as she is, and so careful of me, I must not let her find me writing. She is a perfect and enthusiastic housekeeper, and hopes for no better profession. I verily believe she thinks it is the writing which made me sick. But I can write when she is out, and see her a long way off from these windows. There is one that commands the road, a lovely shaded winding road, and one that just looks off over the country. A lovely country, too, full of great elms and velvet meadows. This wallpaper has a kind of sub-pattern in a different shade, a particularly irritating one, for you can only see it in certain lights, and not clearly then. But in the places where it isn't faded, where the sun is just so, I can see a strange, provoking, formless sort of figure that seems to sulk about behind that silly and conspicuous front design. There's Sister on the stairs. Well, 4th of July is over. The people are gone, and I am tired out. John thought it might do me good to see a little company, so we just had Mother and Nellie and the children down for a week. Of course, I didn't do a thing. Jenny sees to everything now. But it tired me all the same. John says if I don't pick up faster, he shall send me to Ware Mitchell in the fall. But I don't want to go there at all. I had a friend who was in his hands once, and she says he is just like John and my brother, only more so. Besides, it is such an undertaking to go so far. I don't feel as if it was worthwhile to turn my hand over for anything, and I'm getting dreadfully fretful and querulous. I cry at nothing, and cry most of the time. Of course I don't when John is here, or anybody else, but when I am alone. And I am alone a good deal just now. John is kept in town very often by serious cases, and Jenny is good and lets me alone when I want her to. So I walk a little in the garden, or down that lovely lane, and sit on the porch under the roses, and lie down up here a good deal. I'm getting really fond of the room in spite of the wallpaper. Perhaps because of the wallpaper. It dwells in my mind so. I lie here on this great immovable bed, it is nailed down, I believe, and follow that pattern about by the hour. It is as good as gymnastics, I assure you. I start, we'll say, at the bottom, down in the corner over there where it has not been touched, and I determine for the thousandth time that I will follow that pointless pattern to some sort of conclusion. I know a little of the principles of design, and I know this thing was not arranged on any laws of radiation or alteration or repetition or symmetry or anything else that I've ever heard of. It is repeated, of course, by the breadths, but not otherwise. Looked at in one way, each breadth stands alone, the bloated curves and flourishes, a kind of debased Romanesque, with delirium tremens, go waddling up and down in isolated columns of fatuity. But on the other hand, they connect diagonally, and the sprawling outlines run off in great slanting waves of optic horror, like a lot of wallowing seaweeds in full chase. The whole thing goes horizontally, too, or at least it seems so, and I exhaust myself in trying to distinguish the order of its going in that direction. They have used a horizontal breadth for a frieze, and that adds wonderfully to the confusion. There is one end of the room where it is almost intact, and there, when the cross-lights fade and the low sun shines directly upon it, I can almost fancy radiation after all. The interminable grotesques seem to form around a common center and rush off in headlong plunges of equal distraction. It makes me tired to follow it. I will take a nap, I guess. I don't know why I should write this. I don't want to. I don't feel able. And I know John would think it absurd. But I must say what I feel and think in some way. It is such a relief. But the effort is getting to be greater than the relief. Half the time now I am awfully lazy, and lie down ever so much. John says I mustn't lose my strength, and has me take cod liver oil and lots of tonics and things, to say nothing of ale and wine and rare meat. Dear John, he loves me very dearly and hates to have me sick. I tried to have a real earnest, reasonable talk with him the other day, and tell him how I wished he would let me go and make a visit to Cousin Henry and Julia. But he said I wasn't able to go, nor able to stand it after I got there, and I did not make out a very good case for myself, for I was crying before I had finished. It is getting to be a great effort for me to think straight. Just this nervous weakness, I suppose. And dear John gathered me up in his arms and just carried me upstairs and laid me on the bed and sat by me and read to me till he tired my head. He said I was his darling and his comfort and all he had, and that I must take care of myself for his sake and keep well. He says no one but myself can help me out of it, that I must use my will and self-control and not let my silly fancies run away with me. There is one comfort. The baby is well and happy, and does not have to occupy this nursery with the horrid wallpaper. If we had not used it, that blessed child would have. What a fortunate escape! Why, I wouldn't have a child of mine, an impressionable little thing, live in such a room for worlds. I never thought of it before, but it is lucky that John kept me here after all. I can stand it so much easier than a baby, you see. Of course, I never mention it to them any more. I'm too wise, but I keep watch of it all the same. There are things in that wallpaper that nobody knows but me, or ever will. Behind that outside pattern, the dim shapes get clearer every day.
0: It is always the same shape, only very numerous. And it is like a woman stooping down and creeping about behind that pattern. I don't like it a bit. I wonder. I begin to think. I wish John would take me away from here. It is so hard to talk with John about my case, because he is so wise, and because he loves me so. But I tried last night. It was moonlight. The moon shines in all around, just as the sun does. I hate to see it sometimes. It creeps so slowly, and always comes in by one window or another. John was asleep, and I hated to wake him. So I kept still, and watched the moonlight on that undulating wallpaper till I felt creepy. The faint figure behind seemed to shake the pattern, just as if she wanted to get out. I got up softly, and went to feel and see if the paper did move, and when I came back, John was awake.
1: "What is it, little girl?" he said. "Don't go walking about like that. You'll get cold."
0: I thought it was a good time to talk, so I told him that I really was not gaining here, and that I wished he would take me away.
1: "Why, darling," said he, "our lease will be up in 3 weeks, and I can't see how to leave before. The repairs are not done at home, and I cannot possibly leave town just now. Of course, if you were in any danger, I could and would. But you really are better, dear, whether you can see it or not. I am a doctor, dear, and I know. You are gaining flesh and color. Your appetite is better. I really feel much easier about you."
0: "I don't weigh a bit more," said I. "Nor as much. And my appetite may be better in the evening when you are here, but it is worse in the morning when you are away."
1: "Bless her little heart," he said with a big hug. "She shall be as sick as she pleases. But now let's improve the shining hours by going to sleep and talk about it in the morning."
0: "And you won't go away?" I asked gloomily.
1: "Why, how can we, dear? It is only 3 weeks more, and then we will take a nice little trip of a few days while Jenny is getting the house ready. Really, dear, you are better."
0: "Better in body, perhaps," I began, and stopped short, for he sat up straight and looked at me with such a stern, reproachful look that I could not say another word.
1: "My darling," said he, "I beg of you, for my sake and for our child's sake, as well as for your own, that you will never for one instant let that idea enter your mind. There is nothing so dangerous, so fascinating, to a temperament like yours. It is a false and foolish fancy. Can you not trust me as a physician when I tell you so?"
0: So, of course, I said no more on that score, and he went to sleep before long. He thought I was asleep at first, but I wasn't. I lay there for hours trying to decide whether that front pattern and the back pattern really did move together or separately. On a pattern like this, by daylight, there is a lack of sequence, a defiance of law, that is a constant irritant to a normal mind. The color is hideous enough, and unreliable enough, and infuriating enough, but the pattern is torturing. You think you have mastered it, but just as you get well underway in following, it turns a back somersault, and there you are. It slaps you in the face, knocks you down, and tramples upon you. It is like a bad dream. The outside pattern is a florid arabesque, reminding one of a fungus. If you can imagine a toadstool in joints, an interminable string of toadstools budding and sprouting in endless convolutions, why, that is something like it. That is, sometimes. There is one marked peculiarity about this paper, a thing nobody seems to notice but myself, and that is that it changes as the light changes. When the sun shoots in through the east window, I always watch for that first long straight ray, it changes so quickly that I never can quite believe it. That is why I watch it, always. By moonlight, the moon shines in all night when there is a moon, I wouldn't know it was the same paper. At night, in any kind of light, in twilight, candlelight, lamplight, and worst of all, by moonlight, it becomes bars. The outside pattern, I mean, and the woman behind it is as plain as can be. I didn't realize for a long time what the thing was that showed behind, that dim sub-pattern. But now I am quite sure it is a woman. By daylight, she is subdued, quiet. I fancy it is the pattern that keeps her so still. It is so puzzling. It keeps me quiet by the hour. I lie down ever so much now. John says it is good for me, and to sleep all I can. Indeed, he started the habit of making me lie down for an hour after each meal. It is a very bad habit, I am convinced, for you see, I don't sleep. And that cultivates deceit, for I don't tell them I'm awake. Oh, no. The fact is, I am getting a little afraid of John. He seems very queer sometimes, and even Jenny has an inexplicable look. It strikes me occasionally, just as a scientific hypothesis, that perhaps it is the paper. I have watched John when he did not know I was looking, and come into the room suddenly on the most innocent excuses, and I've caught him several times looking at the paper. And Jenny, too. I caught Jenny with her hand on it once. She didn't know I was in the room, and when I asked her in a quiet, a very quiet voice, with the most restrained manner possible, what she was doing with the paper, she turned round as if she'd been caught stealing, and looked quite angry, asked me why I should frighten her so. Then she said that the paper stained everything it touched, that she had found yellow smooches on all my clothes and John's, and she wished we would be more careful. Did that not sound innocent? But I know she was studying that pattern, and I am determined that nobody shall find it out but myself. Life is very much more exciting now than it used to be. You see, I have something more to expect, to look forward to watch. I really do eat better, and am more quiet than I was. John is so pleased to see me improved. He laughed a little the other day, and said I seemed to be flourishing in spite of my wallpaper. I turned it off with a laugh. I had no intention of telling him it was because of the wallpaper. He would make fun of me. He might even want to take me away. I don't want to leave now until I've found it out. There is a week more, and I think that will be enough. I'm feeling ever so much better. I don't sleep much at night, for it is so interesting to watch developments. But I sleep a good deal in the daytime. In the daytime, it is tiresome and perplexing. There are always new shoots on the fungus and new shades of yellow all over it. I cannot keep count of them, though I have tried conscientiously. It is the strangest yellow, that wallpaper. It makes me think of all the yellow things I ever saw, not beautiful ones like buttercups, but old, foul, bad yellow things. But there is something else about that paper. The smell. I noticed it the moment we came into the room, but with so much air and sun, it was not bad. Now we have had a week of fog and rain, and whether the windows are open or not, the smell is here. It creeps all over the house. I find it hovering in the dining room, skulking in the parlor, hiding in the hall, lying in wait for me on the stairs. It gets into my hair. Even when I go to ride, if I turn my head suddenly and surprise it, there is that smell. Such a peculiar odor, too. I have spent hours in trying to analyze it, to find what it smelled like. It is not bad, at first, and very gentle, but quite the subtlest, most enduring odor I ever met. In this damp weather, it is awful. I wake up in the night and find it hanging over me. It used to disturb me at first. I thought seriously of burning the house to reach the smell. But now I am used to it. The only thing I can think of that it is like is the color of the paper, a yellow smell. There is a very funny mark on this wall, low down near the mop board, a streak that runs around the room. It goes behind every piece of furniture, except the bed, a long, straight, even smooch, as if it had been rubbed over and over. I wonder how it was done, and who did it, and what they did it for. Round and round and round, round and round and round, it makes me dizzy. I really have discovered something at last. Through watching so much at night, when it changes so, I have finally found out. The front pattern does move. And no wonder. The woman behind it shakes it. Sometimes I think there are a great many women behind, and sometimes only one. And she crawls around fast, and her crawling shakes it all over. Then, in the very bright spots, she keeps still, and in the very shady spots, she just takes hold of the bars and shakes them hard. And she is all the time trying to climb through. But nobody could climb through that pattern. It strangles so. I think that is why it has so many heads. They get through, and then the pattern strangles them off and turns them upside down and makes their eyes white. If those heads were covered or taken off, it would not be half so bad. I think that woman gets out in the daytime, and I'll tell you why. Privately, I've seen her. I can see her out of every one of my windows. It is the same woman, I know, for she is always creeping, and most women do not creep by daylight. I see her in that long shaded lane, creeping up and down. I see her in those dark grape arbors, creeping all around the garden. I see her on that long road under the trees, creeping along, and when a carriage comes, she hides under the blackberry vines. I don't blame her a bit. It must be very humiliating to be caught creeping by daylight. I always lock the door when I creep by daylight. I can't do it at night, for I know John would suspect something at once. And John is so queer now that I don't want to irritate him. I wish he would take another room. Besides, I don't want anybody to get that woman out at night but myself. I often wonder if I could see her out of all the windows at once. But turn as fast as I can, I can only see out of one at a time. And though I always see her, she may be able to creep faster than I can turn. I have watched her sometimes away off in the open country, creeping as fast as a cloud shadow in a high wind. If only that top pattern could be gotten off from the under one. I mean to try it, little by little. I have found out another funny thing, but I shan't tell it this time. It does not do to trust people too much. There are only two more days to get this paper off, and I believe John is beginning to notice. I don't like the look in his eyes. And I heard him ask Jenny a lot of professional questions about me. She had a very good report to give. She said I slept a good deal in the daytime. John knows I don't sleep well at night, for all I'm so quiet. He asked me all sorts of questions, too, and pretended to be very loving and kind, as if I couldn't see through him. Still, I don't wonder he acts so, sleeping under this paper for 3 months. It only interests me, but I feel sure John and Jenny are secretly affected by it. Hurrah! This is the last day, but it is enough. John is to stay in town overnight and won't be out until this evening. Jenny wanted to sleep with me, the sly thing, but I told her I should undoubtedly rest better for a night all alone. That was clever, for really I wasn't alone a bit. As soon as it was moonlight, and that poor thing began to crawl and shake the pattern, I got up and ran to help her. I pulled, and she shook. I shook, and she pulled. And before morning, we had peeled off yards of that paper. A strip about as high as my head, and half around the room. And then, when the sun came and that awful pattern began to laugh at me, I declared I would finish it today. We go away tomorrow, and they are moving all my furniture down again to leave things as they were before. Jenny looked at the wall in amazement, but I told her merrily that I did it out of pure spite at the vicious thing. She laughed and said she wouldn't mind doing it herself, but I must not get tired. How she betrayed herself that time! But I am here, and no person touches this paper but me, not alive. She tried to get me out of the room. It was too patent. But I said it was so quiet and empty and clean now that I believed I could lie down again and sleep all I could, and not to wake me, even for dinner. I would call when I woke. So now she is gone, and the servants are gone, and the things are gone, and there is nothing left but that great bedstead nailed down, with the canvas mattress we found on it. We shall sleep downstairs tonight and take the boat home tomorrow. I quite enjoy the room, now it is bare again. How those children did tear about here! This bedstead is fairly gnawed. But I must get to work. I have locked the door and thrown the key down into the front path. I don't want to go out, and I don't want to have anybody come in till John comes. I want to astonish him. I've got a rope up here that even Jenny did not find. If that woman does get out and tries to get away, I can tie her. But I forgot I could not reach far without anything to stand on. This bed will not move. I tried to lift and push it up until I was lame. And then I got so angry I bit off a little piece of the corner. But it hurt my teeth. Then I peeled off all the paper I could reach standing on the floor. It sticks horribly, and the pattern just enjoys it. All those strangled heads and bulbous eyes and waddling fungus growths just shriek with derision. I am getting angry enough to do something desperate. To jump out of the window would be an admirable exercise, but the bars are too strong even to try. Besides, I wouldn't do it. Of course not. I know well enough that a step like that is improper, and might be misconstrued. I don't like to look out of the windows even. There are so many of those creeping women, and they creep so fast. I wonder if they all come out of that wallpaper as I did. But I am securely fastened now by my well-hidden rope. You don't get me out in the road there. I suppose I shall have to get back behind the pattern when it comes night, and that is hard. It is so pleasant to be out in this great room and creeping around as I please. I don't want to go outside. I won't, even if Jenny asks me to. For outside you have to creep on the ground, and everything is green instead of yellow. But here I can creep smoothly on the floor, and my shoulder just fits in that long smooch around the wall, so I cannot lose my way. Why, there's John at the door! It is no use, young man, you can't open it. How he does call and pound! Now he's crying for an axe. It would be a shame to break down that beautiful door. John, dear, said I in the gentlest voice, the key is down by the front steps, under a plantain leaf. That silenced him for a few moments. Then he said, very quietly indeed,
2: open the door, my darling.
0: I can't, said I. The key is down by the front door, under a plantain leaf. And then I said it again, several times, very gently and slowly, and said it so often that he had to go and see, and he got it, of course, and came in. He stopped short by the door.
2: "What is the matter?" he cried. "For God's sake, what are you doing?"
0: I kept on creeping just the same, but I looked at him over my shoulder. "I've got out at last," said I, "in spite of you and Jane, and I've pulled off most of the paper, so you can't put me back." Now why should that man have fainted? But he did, and right across my path by the wall, so that I had to creep over him every time.

Now I'd like to read for you another piece by Charlotte Perkins Gilman. It's very short. It's called Why I Wrote the Yellow Wallpaper by Charlotte Perkins Gilman. Many and many a reader has asked that. When the story first came out in the New England Magazine about 1891, a Boston physician made protest in the Transcript. Such a story ought not be written, he said. It was enough to drive anyone mad to read it. Another physician in Kansas, I think, wrote to say that it was the best description of incipient insanity he had ever seen, and, begging my pardon, had I been there? Now the story of the story is this. For many years I suffered from a severe and continuous nervous breakdown tending to melancholia and beyond. During about the third year of this trouble, I went, in devout faith and some faint stir of hope, to a noted specialist in nervous diseases, the best known in the country. This wise man put me to bed and applied the rest cure, to which a still good physique responded so promptly that he concluded there was nothing much the matter with me, and sent me home with solemn advice to live as domestic a life as far as possible, to have but 2 hours intellectual life a day, and never to touch pen, brush, or pencil again as long as I lived. This was in 1887. I went home and obeyed those directions for some 3 months, and came so near the borderline of utter mental ruin that I could see over. Then, using the remnants of intelligence that remained, and helped by a wise friend, I cast the noted specialist's advice to the winds and went to work again. Work, the normal life of every human being. Work, in which is joy and growth and service, without which one is a pauper and a parasite, ultimately recovering some measure of power. Being naturally moved to rejoice by this narrow escape, I wrote The Yellow Wallpaper, with its embellishments and additions, to carry out the idea. I never had hallucinations or objections to my mural decorations, and sent a copy to the physician who so nearly drove me mad. He never acknowledged it. The little book is valued by alienists and as a good specimen of one kind of literature. It has, to my knowledge, saved one woman from a similar fate, so terrifying her family that they let her out into normal activity and she recovered. But the best result is this. Many years later, I was told that the great specialist had admitted to friends of his that he had altered his treatment of neurasthenia since reading The Yellow Wallpaper. It was not intended to drive people crazy, but to save people from being driven crazy. And it worked. And now, The Story of an Hour by Kate Chopin. Knowing that Mrs. Mallard was afflicted with a heart trouble, great care was taken to break to her as gently as possible the news of her husband's death. It was her sister Josephine who told her, in broken sentences, veiled hints that revealed in half-concealing. Her husband's friend Richards was there too, near her. It was he who had been in the newspaper office when intelligence of the railroad disaster was received, with Brently Mallard's name leading the list of killed. He had only taken the time to assure himself of its truth by a second telegram, and had hastened to forestall any less careful, less tender friend in bearing the sad message. She did not hear the story, as many women have heard the same, with a paralyzed inability to accept its significance. She wept at once, with sudden, wild abandonment in her sister's arms. When the storm of grief had spent itself, she went away to her room, alone. She would have no one follow her. There stood, facing the open window, a comfortable, roomy armchair. Into this she sank, pressed down by a physical exhaustion that haunted her body and seemed to reach into her soul. She could see in the open square before her house the tops of trees that were all aquiver with the new spring life, the delicious breath of rain in the air. In the street below, a peddler was crying his wares. The notes of a distant song which someone was singing reached her faintly, and countless sparrows were twittering in the eaves. There were patches of blue sky showing here and there through the clouds.

something coming to her, and she was waiting for it, fearfully. What was it? She did not know. It was too subtle and elusive to name, but she felt it, creeping out of the sky, reaching toward her through the sounds, the scents, the color that filled the air. Now her bosom rose and fell tumultuously. She was beginning to recognize this thing that was approaching to possess her, and she was striving to beat it back with her will, as powerless as her two white, slender hands would have been. When she abandoned herself, a little whispered word escaped her slightly parted lips. She said it over and over under the breath. Free. Free. Free. The vacant stare and the look of terror that had followed it went from her eyes. They stayed keen and bright. Her pulses beat fast, and the coursing blood warmed and relaxed every inch of her body. She did not stop to ask if it were or were not a monstrous joy that held her. A clear and exalted perception enabled her to dismiss the suggestion as trivial. She knew that she would weep again when she saw the kind, tender hands folded in death, the face that had never looked save with love upon her, fixed and gray and dead. But she was beyond that bitter moment, a long procession of years to come that would belong to her absolutely. And she opened and spread her arms out to them in welcome. There would be no one to live for during those coming years. She would live for herself. There would be no powerful will bending hers in that blind persistence with which men and women believe they have a right to impose a private will upon a fellow creature. A kind intention or a cruel intention made the act seem no less a crime as she looked upon it in that brief moment of illumination. And yet she had loved him, sometimes. Often she had not. What did it matter? What could love, the unsolved mystery, count for in the face of this possession of self-assertion which she suddenly recognized as the strongest impulse of her being? Free! Body and soul, free! She kept whispering. Josephine was kneeling before the closed door with her lips to the keyhole, imploring for admission. Louise, open the door. I beg, open the door. You will make yourself ill. What are you doing, Louise? For heaven's sakes, open the door. Go away. I am not making myself ill. No, she was drinking in a very elixir of life through that open window. Her fancy was running riot along these days ahead of her. Spring days and summer days and all sorts of days that would be her own. She breathed a quick prayer that life might be long. It was only yesterday she had thought with a shudder that life might be long. She arose at length and opened the door to her sister's importunities. There was a feverish triumph in her eyes, and she carried herself unwittingly like a goddess of victory. She clasped her sister's waist, and together they descended the stairs. Richards stood waiting for them at the bottom. Someone was opening the front door with a latch key. It was Brently Mallard who entered, a little travel-stained, composedly carrying his gripsack and umbrella. He had been far from the scene of the accident, and did not even know there had been one. He stood dazed at Josephine's piercing cry, at Richard's quick motion to screen him from the view of his wife. When the doctors came, they said she had died of a heart disease. Of the joy that kills.

And those are our stories for this evening. I hope you enjoyed The Yellow Wallpaper by Charlotte Perkins Gilman and The Story of an Hour by Kate Chopin. Thank you for listening. I'm Jennifer March, and this is not your mother's story time.

0: Petaluma, California.
1: Say, Hallelujah. This is the Right Reverend Dr. Billy Saul Hargis calling to you from Del Rio, Texas, where you can order my special Heaven Cookbook and learn how to take 5 loaves of Levy's Real Jewish Rye and 2 of Mrs. Paul's Fish Sticks and feed up to 5,000 unexpected drop-in guests. But that's not why I'm here to talk to you today. I'm here to talk to you to tell you about a friend of mine, the Rev, right there in Petaluma. And he's got a show on Sundays from 12 to 2 called Gospel Brunch. That's right, gospel music, food, whatever you want to eat, a little bit of libations, whether that's champagne, I mean, you are in the wine country these days, or maybe if you're Baptist, it's coffee or something. But anyway, it's gospel music from 12 to 2 every Sunday with the Rev. Say, Hallelujah.
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1: Californians for the Arts recently held their second annual Arts and Culture Summit. 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
5: The views and opinions of the following program are not necessarily the views of Petaluma Community Access, its volunteers, staff, or board of directors.

darling. All I can say is that I have never been known as a man about the house. But I'm the next best thing. A man about town. A boulevardier. A sinner. Who knows how to order a dinner. Whose rule is drink up when your spirits are down. I collect old china and first editions. I have few illusions and fewer inhibitions. Then you appear, a breath of April air. And somehow it's gone, my savoir-faire. Oh, yes, I have places to go and things.

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Your thanks are a smile when the waiter brings the roses and champagne. 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

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Boys and girls, this is Uncle Don. good afternoon. My name is Sonny Rollins, and we have Donald Bailey on bass and Pete LaRocca on drums.

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2: Airing on Asheville FM in Asheville, this is the Final Straw Radio. We're joined by Hadley, a member of the Spokane 3 Support Committee, to speak about those three defendants, Justice for All, Bailun Mavalawala II, and Jack Archer, their case and their struggle for justice. Then after that, you'll hear an interview by audio comrades at Radio Ausbruch out of Freiburg, Germany, with Marina Christodoulou on her essay, Toward a Genealogy of Ontological Exhaustion, Becoming Indignant to Life, Ontological Indignation, After Becoming Exhausted to Life, Ontological Exhaustion. It's a bit of a heavy one, but I think it's well worth a listen. We'll have a transcript of that out soon. And check our show notes for links to the original essay, as well as more from Ausbruch, which is a fellow member of the A Radio Network of anarchist and anti-authoritarian radios and podcasts.
3: My name's Hadley. I use they, them pronouns. I'm in Spokane, Washington, and I'm a member of the support committee for the Spokane 3.
2: Cool. And just because it has been in the news and people would have been paying attention to you, how is it going briefly with the fires? Big question.
3: Yeah. Thank you for asking. It's been pretty wild. At this point, the fires are, I think, almost completely contained. The smoke has cleared, which is really a blessing to be able to breathe clean air. Unfortunately, there are, I think, about 600 or 700 people who have lost their homes, or families, you know, who have lost their homes. Over 60,000 people were evacuated total, you know, over the course of like 24 hours. It was really intense. So, and also, you know, in some ways really beautiful to see how the community came together and a lot of mutual aid efforts, but definitely we will be in a long road to recovery.
2: And anyone who listened to last week's show will have seen a couple of links in the announcements to a couple of projects. If you have any other projects that you want to point listeners to, we're supporting. I know, like, between this and the tornadoes in the Midwest, and there's just like a ton of terrible things happening everywhere thanks to climate chaos. So
3: yeah, I think the one mutual aid fund that I will pump locally, if you're trying to move some money to Spokane, is the Spokane Immigrants Rights Coalition. And they had a mutual aid fund that already existed for immigrants and refugees who were, you know, facing instability right now because of Trump's targeting on immigrant families. And unfortunately, that means there's a double layer of vulnerability for folks who now may have lost their homes or may be evacuated and may not feel safe going to public services right now, which are, you know, being supported by cops and sheriffs and National Guard that certainly don't feel safe for a lot of folks. So it's also the reason we were out protesting. So it's on topic, but happy to see that that group is doing a dedicated mutual aid fund for families that are impacted by fire and doing a lot of outreach and case management for families that are impacted right now.
2: We're here to talk about the Spokane 3. Can you speak about these three individuals, about the case?
3: Yeah, totally. So the Spokane 3 are Justice for All, Jack Archer, and Bailun Mavalawala II. They are three of nine folks who were originally indicted last June on charges of conspiracy to impede or injure federal officers. Those charges stemmed from a protest that happened on June 11th of 2025 at our local ICE facility in Spokane. We have an ICE field office, so it's not a full detention center, but a, you know, field office. That day, two young men who were asylum seekers, they were in, you know, their legal asylum seeking process. They had status to work. They were working. They were well-known and well-loved members of the community. Were called into a spontaneous check-in. One of them, it was their 21st birthday. And they went into the check-in with both of their legal guardians, and ICE detained them. They did not give a reason. Since then, you know, we've now learned through the court case that ultimately it was just a snap decision. The person said that the reason that they detained the two young men was because his boss told him to. There was no deportation order. And in fact, the state of Washington has now found one of the detentions was illegal. So that morning, the guardian, knowing that this was an illegal abduction happening of the person that he was responsible for, posted on Facebook and said what had happened, and said that he was going to sit in front of the bus that would be taking them to Tacoma, which is where our detention center is. And he, you know, ultimately invited people to join him. This person was a former city council president or in Spokane. So he was well known and had a strong Facebook following. And that Facebook post got shared very quickly. And many people came down to the building, and quite a few joined him in sitting in front of the bus with the intent to, you know, try to delay the process of moving the young men to hopefully have a conversation and, you know, pressure ICE to release them because we knew the detention was illegal. I myself attended the protests. I didn't arrive right away, but I was there maybe an hour or two after it started. At some point over the course of the protest, there was actually another protest scheduled just coincidentally. So there was a large group of people gathering elsewhere that then moved to our location, which made it for a totally spontaneous action of actually a very large protest. Over 120 local law enforcement were sent, including sheriffs and local PD, and would move to, you know, ultimately shut down the protest quite violently. But before the night ended, there were a number of people who blocked a gate on the south side of the building. The gate was for the parking area, and ISA agents were trying to leave with their cars. And of course, folks were worried that maybe they had the young men inside. So people peacefully locked arms and were saying let them go and shame and things like that, and locked arms across the gate. Those federal agents exited their vehicles, and three more agents exited the building and just began to pummel and physically assault the protesters. They were, you know, shoved to the ground. There's quite a bit of video footage showing this. Ultimately, they could not, you know, the protesters did not move, and they returned into the building and continue to ask for sheriffs and PD to try to help get them out. Late that night, around 8 p.m., they eventually, you know, tear gassed and, or they, sorry, excuse me, there was not tear gas, according to them. Somebody is trying to figure out where that green gas came from, but, you know, according to SPD, there was no tear gas, but definitely smoke, pepper balls, foam rounds, things like that. Over 30 people were arrested and a curfew was ordered. And in that sort of chaos, they were able to remove, like, extract all the agents inside as well as the detainees. So unfortunately, you know, the aims of the protest were not successful, and then it did not stop the young men from going to Tacoma. But it was certainly a day that made me very proud of Spokane showing up to say how we're going to protect our neighbors. I do want to just, you know, say over the course of the protest, there were two vehicles that were tried to use to extract the detainees, the abducted people. And one of them was, somebody came up and spray painted one of the windows. Some people removed the air from the tires of one of them, and another one, someone had a box cutter and slashed the tires. So of the nine people who ended up, you know, it was a month after this protest, nine people woke up to FBI agents at their door, or, you know, pulling them over on their way to school, and were arrested on these conspiracy charges. They include some folks whose conspiracy charges include the more property damage for what happened to the bus. And then there were folks who were included in the conspiracy because they linked arms or were filmed doing things that were considered coordinating, like using a bullhorn to shout safety expectations, passing around a clipboard to get emergency contact and bail information, and a lot of things that are sort of basic organizer standard operating procedure for protest safety. So we can go into in more detail as we keep talking some of the implications there. But there's my attempt at a sort of quick overview of what has happened. Where things stand right now is, unfortunately, of the nine folks who were originally charged by the federal government, six of them took plea deals. Those were non-cooperating plea deals. So we don't have any reason to believe that they cooperated with the federal government or gave away information or anything like that, which has been, you know, not the case in some of the other oppression cases across the nation lately. Those six are basically, as long as they stay on good behavior for 18 months, they will go to their sentencing and it will be sentenced as a misdemeanor instead of a felony. But it's not, the felony isn't off the table yet, so it's still hanging over their heads. Of the three who pled not guilty, that's Jack Justice and Invasion, they went to trial in May. It was a two-week trial. I observed the entire thing, and unfortunately, at the end of it, the jury found all three of them guilty of conspiracy. Conspiracy is a complicated definition that includes basically five criteria, and if any of them were at place, the jury was supposed to find them guilty. All three of them were found guilty of different elements of the conspiracy, so not even the same pieces of the conspiracy, and none of them were found guilty of conspiracy to injure officers. It was property damage and impeding their jobs.
2: So I guess bringing it back to, and I want to talk in more detail about the trial and those circumstances, but clearly, like, this is for people in the U.S., this should be like on the forefront of what's been going on, like since Trump 2.0 has started. There's been a ramping up of detention, of kidnapping. There's been increased funding for ICE, militarization of the terminology. You mentioned ICE showing up for this last minute meeting when someone was going to fulfill their legal obligations for staying inside of the country on good standing with the government. Like, there's been all of these bad faith approaches by the federal government under Trump 2.0, like worse than Biden, worse than Obama. Can you, I guess, like sort of talk about a little bit of your experience, just to kind of remind people to get like a bigger picture of the context for when this happened in June of 2025, what other protests were popping off around the country, and sort of what we were seeing coming from ICE and CBP across the country?
3: Yeah, absolutely. It's wild to think that, you know, it's been a year, or just over a year, and how much things have changed and just how much has happened since then. So I can, you know, especially speak to the climate in Spokane locally, which I think is a place that maybe not a lot of people know about. You know, it's the second biggest city in Washington. We're, you know, just 20 minutes away from the Idaho border. Unfortunately, there's been a really long history of this region being a foothold for white nationalism, Christian white nationalism specifically. And those roots are really important to like recognize in what we're fighting against here. You know, Spokane is 89% white, according to the last census. But our ICE and CPP, or Border Patrol facility, are, you know, operating as like a big foothold across the region and North Idaho as well. At that time last June, you know, we were seeing ICE begin these brutal and very visual active surges against communities. And in some ways, Spokane wasn't seeing that. You know, we weren't a Minneapolis, but those who were connected to immigrant communities knew that it was happening in this way. Like, people were going in, they were doing it right, they were following the rules, they were going into their check-ins and then just suddenly being taken and not having any recourse. In Spokane that week, actually, there had been the protest that was about to happen that ended up joining this spontaneous action was for a man named Martin Diaz, who ICE officers first faked a car accident in front of his house to try to trick him into coming outside. And then when they got caught doing that, later they, you know, assaulted him in his yard, like they tackled him in his own yard and then accused him of assault. And so this was a protest in support of him, hoping that the jury would find him not guilty of assault of an officer. So we were seeing these, you know, open attempts to, you know, not only are folks who are already in really vulnerable positions having the rules changed while they're, you know, working through the process, we're seeing, you know, these actually violent and scary, you know, brutal attacks happening against our community. And I think a lot of folks were, you know, people in Spokane who may have been watching the news were looking for a place to put their energy. And when they saw that opportunity and this call to action for these two young men, it was answered like very quickly and very loudly, I think, because what was happening nationally is very present in people's minds.
2: And just to say, like, that staging a car accident in front of someone's house on the hopes that they'll be a good community member and check on people's safe, like, well-being is so disgusting.
3: Yeah, they like knocked on the door and they're like, "Oh my God, we're so sorry. We accidentally backed into your car. Oh. Can you come out?" Unfortunately, I think it was a roommate who answered instead. So it created a buffer, but, you know, those are the tactics. They're just open, shady tactics.
2: This is the Final Straw Radio, and you're hearing our interview with Hadley about the case of the Spokane Three. And you were seeing in Los Angeles, I think around this time, this might have been like right around the time that the resistance was happening in the streets there. And there's all this dialogue of people getting sent to, like, of people being drug running terrorists and being sent to CCOT in El Salvador, and just how brutal and terrible it was. Or this might have been before the resurge of talking about alligator Alcatraz or whatever, but like, this is so disgusting.
3: Yeah, and the two young men are Venezuelan immigrants. You know, that was active in the news because of, you know, Trump's crazy targeting and abduction of, you know, all of that. And at the same time, you know, the National Guard being deployed in Los Angeles and I think DC at that time. It's hard for me to remember actually like the timeline of what was happening at that moment. That was really active in people's minds, and it comes into play when we started to learn in the trial about the response, like how local law enforcement were thinking about their response, the fear of being outmaneuvered by federal resources and being, you know, basically used as a ploy to get the National Guard into our streets was something that was really on the minds of the leadership in our community, we now know, and influenced decision making a lot.
2: Yeah, and their willingness to sacrifice a couple of people that were trying to fulfill their legal obligations to that same state,
3: mm-hmm.
2: in order to diminish this like invasion by the Trump administration. That's insane. Yeah, I guess. Yeah, could you go into a little more detail about the? You said the case only lasted about 2 weeks. That seems like a really quick trial for the three. And if they had taken a similar plea to the other six of the nine, are there signs that they would have gotten the same and they just didn't want to sign something that said any sort of responsibility for something that they didn't feel any guilt for? Or what motive?
3: Yeah, it's absolutely the latter. The plea deal had been negotiated for all of them equally. So, you know, there are legal people who were saying it was actually a really good deal. I don't feel qualified to make judgment on that. But the Spokane Three, you know, Jack Justice and Bajan are three morally principled people who felt strongly that they were not going to, that they did not feel guilty and they were not going to plead guilty, and that they didn't want to cede the rights that are at risk in this moment. So it was absolutely a like principled stand.
2: I guess to talk about the conspiracy setting for it in the case, I assume neither of us are lawyers who are in this conversation.
3: Yeah.
2: But 18 USC section 372, I guess, is what the conspiracy that they were convicted under. I wonder if you could, unless I got that wrong, if you could talk about like that specific conspiracy charge, its prior uses, and what you think, like what you fear might be precedent for future prosecutions in the U.S. in this.
3: Yeah, absolutely. So fascinatingly, our protest was on June 11th, and on June 12th, a memo came out from the federal Department of Justice, I guess, that said that it directed local district attorneys to begin to prosecute folks who were protesting, and it was sort of that, like, you know, Antifa. To begin prosecuting folks. So it's hard to know, like, you know, I'm sure they had to draft that for a few days, but it certainly feels interesting that the day after we have this big protest that, you know, locks down the ICE facility for multiple hours, this memo comes out. We now know that our local district attorney, the original one, he resigned. He received that order and he resigned. And he has been interviewed now saying that he is, you know, something to the effect of, I'm grateful that I never had to make a prosecution I didn't believe in, or like try a case I didn't believe in, which is pretty telling. So they then had to find somebody else, Pete Serrano, who is, you know, a Trump blackie that's really, really wants to make this happen. What the conspiracy really sits on is, you know, it's conspiracy to impede or injure federal officers in their lawful duties. You know, we could like pick that apart, but I think really, really ultimately what it requires is that there was some level of coordination. People were making a plan to impede or injure, you know, to do the conspiracy. It implies that there is a use of force, like because it is planned. It can't just be, you can't accidentally conspire. So there has to be an intent to, you know, forcefully impede here. And then there has to be some level of coordination. So people have to know, they have to knowingly do it. What I observed over the course of the trial was, first of all, over a dozen law enforcement officers ranging from, you know, ATF, ICE, local PD, local sheriffs, all spending hours testifying about how afraid they were because of the crowd and the protesters. It appeared as though they really front-loaded this argument of like, let's show the jury that the law enforcement was really, really scared, so that they feel that they were totally justified in the violence that they unleashed upon protesters. Otherwise, we might be in trouble because the jury might actually think this is a First Amendment case. They might actually think this does look like folks are being persecuted for standing on their constitutional and peaceful rights. The judge did not allow our three to make a political defense in any degree. So folks were actually not allowed to talk about the First Amendment. They were not allowed to talk about whether or not the detentions were lawful. They were not allowed to talk about the fact that they were proven to be illegal afterwards. And that really, they were only allowed to talk about their mindset. So people maybe could say, like, I thought that I was just, that I was protected by the First Amendment. Almost any time somebody said the word First Amendment, there was an objection. And so the judge really said the job of the judge is to decide what is law, and it's the job of the jury to describe what is fact. And what she meant by that was, like, she only wanted the jury to decide whether or not these people did those elements of the conspiracy. You know, did they forcefully try to impede these officers, and did they know that what they were doing, and did they coordinate with others to do it? The way that they sort of presented the evidence of the coordination was they had two witnesses who were FBI agents who spent hours and hours reviewing drone footage and body cam footage and cell phone data, which was extracted because 30 people were arrested locally by PD. All of those cell phones were actually taken by the FBI for a number of weeks and subjected to investigation and extraction. So a lot of conversations were taken by the FBI, in some cases before our local police department even, like, knew or signed off on it, we have now learned. So the conspiracy really, you know, was those officers, like, piecing together, like, a, you know, looking at the red yarn on the wall, trying to connect folks. For Jack Archer, what they really used as evidence of conspiracy was, Jack has a long history of being a organizer in this community. They've worked for two different organizations, Peace and Justice Action League of Spokane and Spokane Communities Against Racism, that both do a lot of, you know, organizing. They've done plenty of public speaking. They're well known. They're trusted. So it was natural that they took some leadership during the protests and making sure people were safe. They had a clipboard where they started to collect emergency contacts for folks, especially people who were willing to risk arrest. They were talking with people about the fact that choosing to sit in front of the bus was likely an arrestable offense. Although at the time, we all assumed that that would be an arrest by local police and possibly a misdemeanor for, you know, trespassing or obstruction or something like that. Nobody thought that this would be a federal, that, you know, people were at risk for federal crimes. Jack then later picked up a bullhorn when the ICE officers began to try to leave through the gate, and it was clear that people were going to have to link arms. Jack grabbed a bullhorn and said to people, if you're going to be on the line, you need to be able to take a punch and not give one. It was a clear, like, litmus test for, you have to be able to stand here and know what's coming and behave nonviolently. That's our commitment. That, you know, was used against them to say that they knew that they were planning to risk arrest, and they knew what they were doing was a crime. But once again, not a federal crime. Like, you know, perhaps maybe a local misdemeanor for, you know, staying out after curfew or a number of the things that organizers expect. So, you know, with Justice's charges did include being photographed by drone footage as removing air from one of the tires of the bus well after it was spray painted. We don't know the person who spray painted it. No one knows them. They literally just rolled up fully masked on a bike, did it, rolled away.
2: Super soldiers unite.
3: Take notes. It was beautiful. Anyways, you know, and Justice's charges, and so because of that, Justice's charges included the property, like, their conspiracy charges focused on the property damage and impeding property because they stopped the bus from moving. And then Bajan's charges are really interesting because Bajan's never met anyone. Bajan didn't know Jack and Justice. Jack and Justice know each other already. Justice had also worked at Spokane Communities Against Racism for a time. But Bajan just, like, you know, found out about it, I think, through word of mouth online and showed up, and is arguably the tallest, most visible person on the line in a lot of video footage. So I think that's part of why they were targeted. But, you know, they're holding arms and getting shoved and pushed. And, you know, they're accused of assault because they dared to, you know, stand back up and get, you know, like, push back against unknown arms and masked men that are shoving you and not identifying who they are. And then later, the government tried to argue that Bajan like picked up kicked a smoke canister back at the police, but there was really loose attempts to do that. So ultimately, you know, the thing that's really concerning about this is that what they're saying is conspiracy is things like using a clipboard to collect emergency contacts at your action, using a bullhorn to tell people what your safety expectations are, basically establishing yourself as a leader or a person of safety during an action is a conspiracy. The act of linking arms was really, really focused on as part of the conspiracy because they used that to say that's where the force happened. The prosecution stated that linking arms made your bodies bigger than one person, and that was thereby forceful and intimidation, and force is a predeterminating factor for violence. They talked a lot about pre-threat indicators. You know, but of course, organizers and folks who have studied civil rights movements would say that when you are linking arms, you cannot use your hands to hit, and you cannot use your hands to protect your face. It is an act of vulnerability and strength by leaning on each other to not be pushed down. But the prosecution actually argued that standing up after police put you down is an act of violence. It's an act of threat against an officer. So all of those things have sweeping implications for our risk assessment when we are organizing actions. And functionally, what it's done is say that many of the standard tools that we use to keep each other safe are now things that are arrestable offenses. And the folks who have become practiced in those skills, who have committed to them as community organizers, as leaders of movements, who do this to keep each other safe, while, yes, taking calculated risk and sometimes choosing to risk arrest, absolutely. Like, I'm not underscoring the fact that there are people who made calculated decisions and knew what they were doing would put them at risk of arrest. But again, not these charges. This is a huge example of overcharging. Of course, this is happening. You know, our protest was just a month before Prairie Land. You know, now we've seen the Minnesota 15, you know. I'm certainly curious how the fact that our prosecution was successful in getting this guilty verdict will influence Minnesota and some of the other cases that are still coming. But, you know, my concern as an organizer and someone who like has practiced strategic nonviolence in all that I do is like, if you prosecute and criminalize disciplined nonviolence, then the people who teach and practice that and hold that expectation are going to either get arrested or have to start, you know, hiding because they can't take that risk anymore. Like, they'll have to step back. If that happens, what's left? Like, people aren't going to stop acting up. And that creates then more of these reactive like protests and movements, which have, to be clear, have a place. I'm not casting judgment, like absolutely have a place. But if we lose the folks who have the skill in these tools that keep each other safe, what we're going to see a lot more of is these disorganized and, you know, possibly more risky actions. And unfortunately, that's kind of what our law enforcement, you know, was afraid. They were sort of arguing that if they allowed us to do any of that, then the National Guard would come. And so our local law enforcement has been, you know, more hyper than on shutting down these sort of actions. So it's just a deep concern that unfortunately it's creating the conditions that the Trump administration wants to showcase as what, you know, people should be afraid of when they think of, you know, Antifa and protests. It is rewriting the history of what nonviolent civil disobedience means and has meant in this country. And unfortunately puts a lot of people at risk for what I think they thought was standard protest behavior.
2: This is the Final Straw Radio, and you're hearing our interview with Hadley about the case of the Spokane Three.
4: Cool. That's very well put. Thank you. And yeah, there's a, like, I am not a pacifist, but there is that JFK, or attributed to JFK, quote that those who make nonviolent revolution impossible make violent revolution inevitable. Yeah, if the Trump administration has been looking for opportunities to create a casus belli out of one of these situations in order to expand the federal troops sitting in a city and taking it over in a Democrat controlled state, then yeah, it would fall into that. But I think that, like, a lot of the resistance that was seen in Minnesota has, like, just the amount of footage and the extent of that, hopefully is, like, they've shifted their immediate plans in terms of how they're capturing our neighbors and incarcerating them. They found that those sorts of, like, massive deployments are not working to their benefit.
3: Yeah.
4: And they are just further polarizing, not to their own benefit, the public reaction to troops in the streets. But in any case, yeah, it's good when we do have, like, brave people that are in the community that are willing to stand up, even with the threat of arrest, in order to extend out, like, make the jobs of extracting and kidnapping our neighbors harder.
3: Yeah, exactly. And, you know, I am also not a pacifist. And I think, you know, when I think strategically, I just think, you know, what other option are you giving us? You know, if this is the road, what other option will people have in front of them? But, you know, continuing, you know, more of the sort of spontaneous and disorganized and reactive protests and action, which unfortunately is the space that creates, that tends to create violence. And my, like, I am a person who, like, in my organizing, I really specialize in trying to, you know, do harm reduction from state violence. I do a lot of police negotiation work. I do a lot of, like, police liaison stuff, not because I enjoy talking to cops, to be clear, but because unfortunately, like, that is a thing that helps, that makes some people safer in some moments. And I worry about what it does, you know, when we're trying to get more and more people engaged in the movement right now and get more and more people on the streets so that they can get connected into, you know, a deeper level of community organizing. I don't want this to scare people away. And I don't want the story to be, you should be afraid because the Trump is criminalizing, you know, writing down your husband's name and number on a list so in case you get arrested. I, you know, want the story to be that brave people will continue, the brave people did it and they will continue to do it. And, you know, but we have to be aware and we might have to think smarter, think differently. And also that the fight's not over, to be clear. While my friends have unfortunately been found guilty by a jury, there are still some opportunities to, you know, there's still some hope. This Friday, the 21st, the defense will file what's called a Rule 29 motion, and it's basically them arguing that the U.S. government did not make the case, like they did not actually present enough evidence to suggest there was conspiracy. It's heavily along the lines of what I shared around how they mostly just front-loaded, like, here's a bunch of law enforcement, let's justify that law enforcement had a right to be scared and do whatever they wanted that day, and let's, like, prove that these people knew that they were doing something that was an arrestable offense. At the last day of the trial, during closing statements, the prosecution said a bunch of things that was totally new information, and some of it was absolutely false. I mean, they just lied. And because it's the last word, there's no space where you can stop and say, I object, that just wasn't true. So the Rule 29 motion has a lot of information that's presented to the judge about how that was unfair. There will be a few weeks of deliberating, and then sometime probably in September, we expect the judge to come back and decide. So she could just say, I'm throwing this case out, the government didn't do a good enough job. If not, it will go into sentencing, and folks face up to 6 years, and I think it's a $25,000 fine if for sentencing.
4: And with a quick look at the bastion of research that is Wikipedia, the two examples of prosecution that they give off of that that Civil War era conspiracy to beat or injure a federal officer are a 2007 armed standoff in New Hampshire with two tax resistors, armed standoff, and then also prosecutions from the January 6th Capitol riot. And so it kind of, I don't know, like, in the mind of the lawyers, is there any sort of like tit for tat with the federal government trying to apply that to social justice, egalitarian move, like maybe leftist movement?
3: Yeah, I would say yes. It's been difficult because my assessment is this judge is really hard on any political argument. So that comparison has not been invited into the courtroom in the same way that, you know, were I a lawyer based off all my watching lawyers on TV experience, I would be arguing a case. But it's really fascinating. And Richard Barker, I believe, is the name of the prosecuting attorney who quit because of the case. And he, you know, that was one of the things he said. He said, you know, this has not been used since the Civil War, realistically, and it's wild to see it applied here. Obviously, those are not his words.
4: Except for two instances where people were literally pulling guns on federal officers.
3: Yes. And, you know, another thing is what there was the Bundy case, like in the Oregon wildlife standoff, the Mahler wildlife refuge standoff, they were allowed to make a political argument. And like arguably a big reason that many of them, I think it's possible the conspiracy may have been like a subcharge in one of theirs, but I can't quite remember if that's true. And I don't think they ended up going to trial. They're at, you know, conspiracies, it's been harder for them to get the conspiracy across. I believe like David Huerto was the first person under Trump 2.0 to get the conspiracy charge just before the Spokane 9 originally got it. And they could not, like the jury didn't, the grand jury didn't end up
4: indicting.
3: Like they ended up I'm clearly not a lawyer. I've been watching a lot of this, and so these words are like hard to me. Yeah. Anyways, they dropped it. So like it's been harder to get through. But, you know, realizing that the Bundys were able to make a political defense and use the First Amendment in their defense and say that they were being targeted and they were standing on their rights and our folks were not is frustrating. I also want to name that Trump announced his, you know, slush fund for the Jan Sixers while our trial was going on, which was just salt in the wound. Like imagining people getting a payout while our folks are, you know, having GoFundMes to pay for basic needs because they should be able to spend their time with their families right now instead of driving up debt for lawyers.
4: So you mentioned 6 years as what they're potentially facing. You mentioned that the 21st is when, did you say August 21st or September 21st?
3: August.
4: So it's, yeah. This is going to air 2 days after that. So I guess where can listeners read more about the case, find out how the defendants are doing and how to support them through this process?
3: Yeah. So we as a support committee keep a website, www.spokane3support.com. We try our best, you know, we're all volunteers, but we're trying our best to, you know, keep news links and things updated there. But the most important place is really the support section where we have links to the GoFundMes for the three folks, as well as a way that you can write a note. Like if you want to send a quick note of support, we pass those along to them. We expect that, you know, we need to wait. It's such a waiting game, this whole process. So it'll be at minimum 3 weeks before the judge looks to make her decision. It's possible we may be looking for character letters and things like that, but right now we're just going to have to wait and see. I also want to shout out that if you're somebody who is like, wow, I really want to know more about this, Spokane benefits from just a really, really awesome independent media group called Range Media, and they followed the case every day. They have a dedicated page on their website where they have a lot of reporting both about the protests and the trial, and that's, you know, we're really grateful for them and just how heavily they've covered it, because it's given us a lot that we can refer to. So definitely encourage folks to check out Range. They'll be releasing updates for sure.
4: Cool. Thank you very much. Is there anything that I didn't ask about that you wanted to mention? Anything that occurs to you last minute? Any notes for the folks doing support in Minneapolis, or I don't know?
3: I think there's a lot of language in the analysis of the trial that centers around the jury and sort of this, you know, concept of the jury of your peers, and all of the three defendants are, you know, people who are people of color and who are queer. And it's not a coincidence that it's those three that ended up being the ones who chose to plead not guilty. I don't mean that as any slight to the people who chose to take plea deals. I absolutely understand that folks have to evaluate that choice for their life. But, you know, it's also just, it's just not a coincidence that we often leave the burden of the fight to folks who have the most vulnerable identities, and that the government is choosing to target people who live in identities that challenge the status quo, you know, of white supremacy and more. But the, you know, experience, I was definitely surprised by the jury, because our district is basically all of Eastern Washington, which is like almost everything that's not Seattle and like along the coast, basically. That's a huge and mostly rural region. The folks that they selected were, I don't believe any of them were actually from the Spokane, like within the city limits. They were all from outlying areas. They screened out anybody who had said that they heard about the case, and I understand that that's typical, but I hadn't really absorbed that what that means is that functionally they're just screening in people who are not paying attention and who are more likely to be politically apathetic or unengaged, you know, because of the, you know, whatever is happening in their own lives. And I think it worked, that's part of why it worked for the prosecution to just say, like, we're going to present you a bunch of law enforcement that were really, really afraid, and a few recordings of some protesters who said that they knew that they were risking arrest, and hope that they don't connect this to what the bigger picture of what's going on. There were jurors crying when they delivered the verdict. So I do think folks, I'm sure it wasn't, I hope it wasn't an easy decision, I guess, is all I can say. But also, you know, I just don't want to undersell the fact that, like, we were all there. While there were many places in the process where I was disappointed with folks who could have made a different choice, for example, we were there because the government chose to target these people, and that's the strategy of fascism. We were there because there were prosecutors who, you know, decided that it was a good career move for them to do this. And like, that is where the energy needs to stay. And I don't ever want to, you know, take the focus off the fact that we were out there, because we are standing with and for our immigrant neighbors, and we will do that for our trans neighbors. We will do that. It's hard. Like, it's, you know, it's been hard to watch this happen to my friends. But it's not going to change that we're going to keep fighting. And also, no protest is over until everyone's safe and home. And so, like, the support committee is committed to keep doing this until our friends are safe at home. And we're gonna, I really appreciate the solidarity that we've, you know, found in other folks who are, you know, other communities that are facing similar anti-repression cases. And it's a terrible club to be in, but it is, you know, it's nice to feel the solidarity and support. So I do hope that folks listening, if it's, you know, a case that they haven't heard about, think about how they can uplift and share this and talk about it in their own communities, because it is a really scary thing that's happening. And we need help combating the government narrative that these were violent, dangerous radicals who were out to harm, you know, officers who were just doing their job. That's not what happened at all. These were good neighbors who knew their rights and went out to protect the rights of their fellow neighbors. Many people, it was their first protest. One of my jobs has been to support folks in filing complaints against the local police with our ombudsman after that protest. And I talked to so many people as I helped them file reports who had never been to a protest before, but they heard about it and they felt called to go. And frankly, that experience has now radicalized them. Like, I talked to people who had a really great relationship with police, and then they were physically assaulted by them at this protest, and now are, you know, actively going to city council to try to make sure that police aren't allowed to buy more weapons to use against us. So in some ways, you know, there's still beautiful wins coming out of what has been a really dark chapter of our nation's history.
2: This is the Final Straw Radio, and you've been hearing our interview with Hadley about the case of the Spokane Three. Next up, an interview by Radio Ausbruch with Marina Christodoulou about her ideas on ontological exhaustion.
5: Marina, you describe a journey from irritation through the outrage and finally exhaustion. Why is this initial irritation in particular the seemingly minor feeling of philosophical significance?
6: Irritation seems minor because we usually think of it as a small annoyance, like a noise, a delay, a demand, or an interruption. But philosophical irritation shows that we are not closed beings, which means we are touched by the world, we are affected by it, and disturbed by it. To be alive, it's to be responsive in that sense. So irritation is not only a bad mood, it is one of the first signs that there is a friction between the self and the world. If this friction remains small, it passes. But if it accumulates, it can become moral, political, and existential, and ontological in the end. This matters because when irritation becomes deeper or stronger, it can become indignation or outrage. And indignation is not simply anger. At its best, it is a moral response, the feeling that something is wrong, unjust, or unworthy of human dignity. In this sense, philosophy does not begin only in wonder, as we usually say or know, but also in indignation. Plato, for example, shows both origins, which for him are actually the origins and the motivators of thinking in general, and especially philosophical thinking. Wonder and indignation. Wonder opens us to being, as he's saying, while indignation opens us to justice. So they are both very important. But we need a balance between the two. If indignation eats up wonder, then reflection disappears. Philosophy gives way to frustration, desperation, numbness, violence, or mere reaction in the case that indignation eats up wonder. This is also how broader reactionist or extremist attitudes and politics can arise. Not from genuine thought, but from exhausted indignation that has lost its relation to wonder, patience, and judgment. So this is how I see the origin of reactionist politics. Therefore, irritation is philosophically significant because it is the first small sign of our exposure to the world. It can lead either to reflection and radical action in its positive sense, or if it accumulates without transformation and change, it leads to outrage, resignation, and finally exhaustion.
5: You write that outrage can arise from irritation. So do you see outrage as something positive, perhaps even something we need?
6: Yes, but only in a precise sense. I mean, precision is important in philosophy. So outrage can be positive when it is a response to injustice. It means that something in us still resists and screams. It screams that this should not be accepted. Something should not be accepted. In that sense, outrage is connected to dignity and ethical life. A person who is never outraged

0: In the spirit of Stefan Hessel's influential manifesto Indignevu of 2010, which published in German as Empört Euch, which inspired the Indignados movements in several countries. But when injustice is repeated and action appears to produce no result, indignation can gradually collapse into resignation, and this is a danger. People then feel not only tired, but trapped in a situation that seems impossible to change.
1: Many people are familiar with this feeling. You get involved, whether locally or on a wider scale. You take to the streets time and again, campaigning for a better world, and yet hardly anything seems to change, let alone improve. Is this the point at which outrage can turn into exhaustion?
0: Yes, very often. Outrage can sustain action when people believe that action matters. But when people protest, organize, write, vote, speak, and so on, and still see the same injustices repeated, outrage can begin to collapse. It does not simply disappear, but it becomes tired outrage, or exhausted outrage, as I write. This is a very painful moment because the person has not stopped caring. This is not the case. On the contrary, they may be exhausted because they cared too much for too long without seeing change. And this is the exhaustion that we see in contemporary politics. That is where political disappointment becomes existential fatigue.
1: What role does resignation play on this path towards ontological exhaustion?
0: Resignation here is a turning point. When outraged, one can still say that, no, this is wrong, something is wrong. When resignation comes, this transforms into a saying that, okay, it is wrong, but nothing can be done. It is not peace, it is not acceptance in a wise or serene sense, but it is rather often a quiet surrender after repeated frustration and repeated indignation that leads to no change. On the way to ontological exhaustion, resignation is the moment when the future begins to close. The person is no longer simply lacking energy, they begin to lose the feeling that action, speech, or hope can make a difference. So they quit, they give up on things in life, and in the end, on life itself, as life, as they are mandated to live it. So it is resignation from a specific form of life or way of life. And since this is what life is for the person, it becomes a resignation to life and being itself in general. Mm-hmm. This includes first indignating and then resigning from being oneself as well.
1: Marina, when you speak of ontological exhaustion, it sounds rather abstract at first. How do people sense that for themselves or even for friends? It is no longer simply a matter of too much stress or burnout, but something deeper, an existential exhaustion, metaphysically drained, one might say.
0: Yeah, one sign is that ordinary rest no longer feels sufficient. A holiday, for example, sleep or a free weekend may help the body in a way, but not the deeper feeling of exhaustion. The person does not only communicate that they are tired, they begin to feel silently most of the time, that they cannot keep living according to this rhythm, this role, and this world, this status of being, what being is for them. It may appear as a loss of horizon as well. The person still functions, but everything feels heavier. This heavy feeling. They can answer emails, go to work, meet people, even laugh, but underneath there is a sense that the meaning has thinned out. They are not only stressed by task, they are tired of the whole arrangement of existence. This is the difference.
1: You describe ontological exhaustion as a social phenomenon. In your view, which developments of our time contribute to this in particular?
0: Several developments can come together. There is the pressure to be constantly productive, one, what we call capitalism, to be constantly flexible, available, and self-improving, Selbststoppierung. It is the Leistungsgesellschaft, that is the achievement society that we have, which is the society we have right now. We have to be constantly achieving something, and the constant and self-optimization, it could be health optimization or anything else, which brings depression, burnout, borderline, and these are all theorized by the Korean-German philosopher Byung-Chul Han in his book The Burnout Society, or the Müdigkeitsgesellschaft of 2010. There is also political exhaustion, the feeling that crises multiply while trust in institutions declines. There is also ecological exhaustion, the sense that the planet itself

0: itself is tired, damaged, and depleted. So this is not only a private psychological condition, it belongs to the rhythms of our societies in general.
1: However, one could also say that many people remain hopeful despite all the crisis. Is there not, therefore, a danger that your theory paints too bleak a picture of our present?
0: That danger exists, and it's important to avoid it, actually. I do not want to say that everyone is exhausted or that hope has disappeared completely. Many people, of course, remain hopeful, courageous, creative, and politically active. But the existence of hope does not cancel the reality of exhaustion. They can exist simultaneously. In fact, nowadays they coexist, and a person can be helpful and exhausted at the same time. They may still believe in justice, love, or change, but at the same time they feel deeply burned out and tired from the effort of sustaining that belief. So my concept tries to name this tension and not erase hope.
1: What gives you reason to believe that people can find their way out of ontological exhaustion?
0: The first reason is that exhaustion is not only an ending. It's not only the final step, the final, the ending is the right word. Sometimes it's also a revelation and a motivator of change. It shows that when you're exhausted, sometimes a revelation comes to you that you need to change or you need to change the world. It shows that a certain way of living can no longer continue and you feel deep inside. That realization can be painful, of course, but it can also be very clarifying and motivating. The second reason is that even exhausted people often retain a faint form of resistance. They may no longer shout, but something in them still refuses to accept the world as it is. That small refusal matters a lot because it can become the beginning of another rhythm and another form of solidarity, and that is another form of and way of living.
1: That sounds really interesting. I would hope that your concept of ontological exhaustion is put to good use for politically active people who are evidently experiencing precisely that. So to conclude our conversation, I would like to ask, based on this possible diagnosis, how might one address this specific form of exhaustion?
0: This is actually a very important question and a very good way to conclude here, because I would use the concept first as a language of recognition, not as a label of weakness. So we need the term. We need to know that this ontological exhaustion exists. Politically active people often hear that they are burnt out because they did too much. That may be true, but it's not the whole truth. They may also be exhausted because they have repeatedly confronted injustice without seeing enough transformation, not just because they did too much. Their exhaustion is not simply personal, it is also ethical and political, and it's important to understand that something is not simply personal or a failure. It is something that it's because of society. So the first step is to distinguish between tiredness from activity and exhaustion from blocked meaning. Activists do not only need rest, they need to feel that their actions still belong to a possible future. That means movements need sustainable forms of political life, as for example shared responsibility, rotation of tasks, spaces for grief, realistic goals, and protection from constant outrage. This is very important. Political activists need protection from constant outrage and the right to step back without shame. So this is the first step. The second step is that political communities need to stop glorifying sacrifice. If a movement survives only by consuming the bodies and spirits of its most committed people, it repeats the violence it opposes. Care is not secondary to politics, and care is one of the conditions of the politics. So this is also important to remember. And thirdly, philosophy can help by doing what it once did very directly, giving names to lived experience. This is the importance of language and the importance of terms that I mentioned before. A concept is not only an abstract tool, it can help someone vindicate that what I feel is not merely my private failure or my private feeling. It belongs to a world, a history, and a structure. That recognition does not solve everything, but it can open a path. And the fourth and very final way is that the answer cannot be only individual resilience. We hear a lot about resilience nowadays. We should not ask exhausted people simply to adapt better to an exhausting world, to be resilient. The deeper task is to change the world's rhythms. how we work, organize, protest, rest, care, and imagine the future. Ontological exhaustion is addressed not by telling people to endure more and be resilient, but by making other forms of life possible. So this is these four steps are very, very important.
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0: 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Let us know what you thought. 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See you next week.
1: What you have just experienced was
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1: Was
2: BT's
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0: fellow babies. This is Triple D, host of The Film Score. 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Remember when Marty McFly went back to the future with a time-traveling DeLorean? Or when Luke Skywalker blew up the Death Star with Darth Vader hot on his tail? How about when Jaws made you afraid to go into the water? 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

Many languages, many races, but one people. Aloha and welcome to our islands. In a moment, we'll return as Hawaii calls. The slack key is a special way of tuning the Hawaiian guitar, and it gives a surprisingly modern sound to an authentic old Hawaiian rhythm called hi'ilawe. It sounds even more intriguing when the slack key is played by the great Hawaiian singer, Haunani Kahaliwai.

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0: artists are living in the future and that we're problem solvers and solution bringers. 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

0: Hey, Petaluma, this is Neil St. Andrew. Prepare to get your groove on. 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
1: San Francisco has this great ability to actually create a whole, like, generation after generation of incredible artists. And these artists are what is changing the world.
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0: Our panel of experts share their insights as to how the arts and culture community is coming back from the pandemic and share how supporters can help arts and culture recovery efforts. 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

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Aging in place, family support, family preservation, and nutrition are key components of our service array and mission. 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We are a neutral party. We seek to resolve disputes between landlords and tenants by promoting communication and encouraging fair, responsible, and reasonable landlord and tenant practices. 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
3: Californians for the Arts recently held their second annual Arts and Culture Summit. 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

0: America's number one adventurer, K-7, former United States secret agent, who operated in 22 countries, on land, on sea, and in the air, brings you a story of today. Here is K-7.
1: With huge defensive rearmament programs getting into stride, shipyards have assumed a new importance in all of the great nations. Keels are being laid almost daily, and several great floating fortresses are under construction. This activity has attracted many foreign spies. They seek information about the new ships, and particularly pictures of the shipyards and their location. This latter information would be of the utmost importance to bombing planes seeking to destroy the shipyards in the event of war. Such is the background of the story which John Holbrook introduces.
0: Thank you, K-7. Our story begins near a great shipyard. It is near midnight as a small group of men work in darkness around an anti-aircraft sound detector, which has four great horn-like ears pointed toward the sky.
2: Nothing approaching from the north.
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3: 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No sound east.
4: It's after 12 o'clock, General Tevyage. Begins to look as if we want to have a visit tonight.
5: Well, the plane has flown over as late as 2 a.m., Agent Benign. We'll just have to wait.
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5: 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Although, of course, it may have gone over undetected before. Mm. Sentries might have mistaken it for a commercial plane off its regular route.
4: Wait, General. The sound detector has picked up something.
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4: They're circling to the west to turn back. They've seen our lights.
5: It'll be out of sight in another minute. Did you get a look at him?
4: Only briefly. It's a fast monoplane, General. It looks almost like a pursuit ship. Now, he's almost away. I think I have a plan. That's all that we can do here tonight, General. I'll see you in the morning.

0: The next morning, Agent B-9 and his assistant, Rita Drake, drove to General Tiviage's headquarters. On the way, B-9 outlined the case.
1: A plane has flown over the shipyard for 3 nights in succession, Rita. I've checked all flying fields within 1,000 miles. There's no record of any such plane having taken off.
2: Then where does it come from, B-9?
1: Probably from a secret field somewhere along the coast. I've discounted it's coming from the deck of a ship at sea. The Coast Guard hasn't been able to locate a mothership. And from the little I could see of the plane when it flew over last night, I'm sure it's a land plane. We'll stop here.
2: Have you any idea why the flights are made? They wouldn't dare drop bombs.
1: No, Rita. The flights are made to map the exact location of the shipyard, and the ship's now under construction. You'll get the rest of the story in the general's office. Here, we'll use this entrance.
3: Whom do you wish to see, sir?
1: General Tiviage. Agent B-9 calling.
3: Yes, sir. This way, sir. Special Agent B-9 calling, sir.
4: Oh, come in, B-9. This is your assistant, Miss Ray.
1: That's right. Rita, this is General Tiviage.
2: I'm glad to know you, sir.
3: The pleasure is mine, Miss Drake. Your father is in the service. I know him well. Sit down.
2: Thank you.
3: Now, B-9, have you had time to form any opinions?
1: My inquiry is already underway, General. I'm convinced the plane is a land plane of foreign make. I believe the flights over the shipyard are for the purpose of taking pictures.
3: Pictures?
1: Yes. If I'm right, they are using expensive cameras with infrared film. The science of night photography has progressed far enough to ensure fair results.
3: I see. B-9, I think you're on the right trail. What's your next move?
1: Most of the infrared films manufactured today are made in this country, General. I've talked with most of the film companies by long distance this morning. A telegram will be delivered to me here within the next few minutes.
3: You want the names of those who have purchased films?
1: That would be too much to hope for. I'll be satisfied to learn that such films have been sold to a dealer in a city south or southeast of this point.
3: I see. But the information should... come in.
5: Telegram has just arrived for Special Agent B-9 in care of you, sir.
1: Oh, well, let me have it at once. Thank you. Yes, this is the information I want. Infrared film sold only to our dealer in Osborne, in your part of country. Has placed several orders. Should have supply on hand. General, Osborne is southeast of this point, isn't it?
3: Yes, it's a small city about 150 miles away by air.
1: Then I'm starting for there at once by car. Rita, I want you to remain here until 11 o'clock tonight.
2: Yes, B-9.
1: And General, at 11 tonight, I want a plane and a skilled pilot assigned to Miss Drake. The plane is to be equipped with landing flares.
3: I'll arrange it at once. What is your plan?
1: I'd rather not discuss it until I have thought out the details carefully, General. Rita, we'll leave now. You and I have a lot of work to do. And, General, if we're lucky, we'll have your spy by tomorrow morning.

0: Rita and B-9 spent the next hour over maps of the countryside and making their plans. Then B-9 left for the small city, which was to be the center of their activity. At 11 that night, Rita and her pilot took off and also headed into the southeast. An hour later, her plane circled the city of Osborne at a high altitude.
1: This is about the right altitude, pilot. It's clear night, too. We should see B-9's signal easily.
2: Have you any idea which side of the city the field is on?
1: No. I haven't heard from B-9. He was going to talk to the photographic dealer and then question those who lived in outlying sections. If he locates the field, he'll signal to us by a flashlight from the ground.
2: That looks like a level field below. The plane could land or take off from there. Use your glasses.
1: I am. Pilot, those flashes, did you see them?
2: Yes.
1: Oh, it's B-9. Read the flashes. He's signaling. Dash, two dots, that's D. Dot, dash, dot, that's R. Dash, dot, O. Dot, two dashes, dot, T. It's the word drop.
2: Two dots, dash, dot, F. Dot, dash, two dots, L. Drop flares. It's the signal.
1: We're right over the field. Release them. Keep circling. There's the flare.
2: There's a plane on the field. See it below us?
1: I don't see anyone. Keep circling and come into the wind so that we can land if necessary.

0: On the ground, two men were preparing to take off as Rita's plane appeared overhead. When the flares were dropped, one of them issued a sharp order.
1: A flare. Get under the wing so he won't be seen.
2: Someone looking for a landing field.
1: Yeah, for us. Keep out of sight until the flare dies out. Then we'll take off. This plane is faster than any in this part of the country.
3: Yes, sir.
1: What are you looking at?
2: A man.
3: He was standing up at the edge of the field looking this way.
1: You are sure?
3: I saw him plainly for a minute.
1: The flare is dying. Come on. Keep down.
3: What are you going to do?
1: I'm going after him. Keep down. The grass is quite high.
3: Do you see him?
1: I think so. Yes, it's a man. Have your gun ready for use.
3: All right.
1: Put up your hands. Turn around. Let me look at you.
4: Take your flashlight out of my eyes.
1: Oh, benign. Well, so we meet again. Get his gun, Paul.
4: All right. I've got it. Who are you? Trevzer.
1: Yes, benign. I'm Lavelle Trevzer. The last time we met, you sent me to prison. It'll be different this time. Turn around and walk to the plane.
4: What do you think you're going to do, Trevzer?
1: We'll talk about that later. You're going with us. Start the motors. We've got to take off before the other plane lands.

0: Above them, Rita's plane still circled. Then Rita saw the flashlight moving.
1: There's something going on down there. Drop another flare. Maybe we'll be able to see it.
2: Hey, keep watch. Here goes. It will burst in a minute. And there it goes.
1: Look, three men walking across the field. One of them has his hands over his head. It's B-9.
2: Yeah, they're getting into the plane.
1: Swing into the wind. We're landing.
2: Hold on. The field may be rough.
1: Hurry, the plane's turning around. They're going to take off.
2: No, they're not. Hang on, Miss Jake. I'm going to land and crash them. Hang on. Here we go. Are you all right, Miss Drake?
1: I think so.
3: Rita.
1: Oh, B-9, where are they?
3: Both of them are knocked out, Rita. I don't know how badly they're injured. They tried to jump just as you hit us. Are you all right?
1: Yes, B-9, were they the spies?
3: Yes, Rita. One of them was Lavelle Travzer, an old enemy of mine. He's one of the most ruthless spies in the world. If you hadn't arrived in time, he would have killed me.

The master spy, Lavelle Traverser, died on the way to the hospital. If he hadn't attempted to jump, he would have probably have been safe. Lavelle Traverser was one of the most dangerous of the international espionage agents, a man whose very existence was a menace to peace. Listen for my next story. This is K7 speaking.

0: ¿Necesita ayuda con reparaciones de su casa? 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
1: Californians for the Arts recently held their second annual Arts and Culture Summit. Here's what one guest had to say about the conference and workshops.
2: My favorite was the Art is Health. That is the work that me and my community are doing. And so to see that from the outside and get recognition for that as like healers of our community was very impactful.
1: Tune in Mondays at 10 a.m. for Voices of the Community's one-hour show. 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
4: Say, Hallelujah. 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But that's not why I'm here to talk to you today. I'm here to talk to you to tell you about a friend of mine, the Rev, right there in Petaluma. And he's got a show on Sundays from 12 to 2 called Gospel Brunch. That's right, gospel music, food, whatever you want to eat, a little bit of libations, whether that's champagne, I mean, you are in the wine country these days, or maybe if you're Baptist, it's coffee or something. But anyway, it's gospel music from 12 to 2 every Sunday with the Rev. Say Hallelujah.
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0: That is Bob Dylan trying to get to heaven. Lately, it seems like we are going to a hotter place. A best of Radio EcoShock replay. Methane, the super warming gas, is spiking at a new steep level. Worse, that could be the signal that, quote, a large-scale reorganization of the natural climate and biosphere is underway, possibly, scientists say. Ewan Nisbet is Emeritus Professor of Earth Sciences at Royal Holloway, University of London. Among other things, Dr. Nisbet has been relentlessly tracking atmospheric methane. He does it the old-school way, analyzing flasks of air collected from around the world. For me, Nisbet's work is the gold standard for methane, and he returns to Radio EcoShock with some big concerns. From London, Ewan Nisbet, welcome back to Radio EcoShock.
1: Good evening. Nice to talk to you.
0: Yeah, good to have you back. So business and politicians, they make long-term maps of gradual climate warming. The UK just made their route longer. Earth is not like that, really. So just to see who is paying attention, Ewan, please describe one example of instability, a glacial termination event.
1: These are very well-known. Both the record of the ice ages, which scientists have been looking at since Agassiz's time a couple of hundred years ago, but in particular, in the 1980s, the Russians started drilling ice cores in Antarctica, and the French then started analyzing the bubbles. And to their amazement, they discovered that the transitions from ice age to interglacial are actually very, very quick indeed. An ice age can last tens of thousands of years, but then comes the interglacial, and that transition, in many cases, can be very, very sharp. You go from a planet that's got ice all over it, and I lived in Saskatoon for a long time. Canada is covered in ice, and then suddenly the climate warms for the entire planet. It takes several thousand years for the ice to melt, but the climate seems to change very quickly. And that's recorded in the greenhouse gases in the air bubbles, and there are ways in which you can figure out the temperature as well. And the very sharp changes. At times in Greenland, the temperature can change by 10 degrees or so. For example, 125,000 years ago, central London, England, went from essentially tundra to having hippopotamuses. When they dug up Trafalgar Square in the 1820s, I think, they discovered to their amazement that there were hippo bones there and cave lions and elephants, which is not what you normally think of in the middle of London. So this transition from essentially something like the far north of Canada into a semi-tropical swamp was pretty quick. And these events are called terminations. The full termination takes several thousand years, but within the termination there's what's called an abrupt phase, which may take as little as 100 years or so, where the climate swings very, very quickly. And in some cases, for example in Greenland, the climate may have warmed by 10 degrees C within 10 years. And that's the very sharp end of the termination. And these have happened repeatedly. There are about nine good ones in the ice core record, there are others too, over the last half million to million years. So they're standard parts of Earth history. Quick flip events where the entire climate changes. There were named terminations by Wally Brooker, who was a great Earth scientist, whom I was lucky enough to meet back in the 1980s. Enormously influential. He saw the way the Earth system operates and realized that it has these sharp edges on it.
0: So before we expand more on what that could mean for a new climate future, I feel we should get back to basics. According to the International Energy Agency, methane is responsible for around 30% of the current rise in global temperature. Others have higher figures. Your new paper says, quote, the rapid growth in atmospheric methane burden that began in late 2006 is very different from methane's past observational record, end quote. Talk to us about the general history of methane in the atmosphere since, say, the 1970s, and the new growth of the super warming gas?
1: Well, methane is the second most important greenhouse gas. There are various different ways you can quantify just how important it is, but in the sort of broadest terms, it's sort of half as important as CO2. What's interesting about it is that the atmospheric lifetime is somewhere around a decade, depending on how you define it. So you emit methane into the air, and over the next 10 to 20 years, it's destroyed by oxidation in the air. Now, over the last couple of hundred years, from the start of the Industrial Revolution, people in Britain starting to dig up lots of coal, and then the oil industry, and then followed by the gas industry, methane in the atmosphere grew very rapidly. So it's a perfectly natural greenhouse gas, and it's there in very small quantity in the Ice Age, about 350 parts per billion. During the warm interglacial, it's about 700 to 750 parts per billion of the atmosphere. Then we started digging up fossil fuels, and it rose very strongly, particularly in the 1980s, when especially the Soviet Union gas industry, but also the gas industry around the world, was actually pretty leaky and lost lots of gas into the air. And that rise was a sort of convex rise. Imagine you get into your car and you put your foot flat in the accelerator. You accelerate very fast at first because you're putting a lot of oomph into it, but eventually the air resistance builds up, and so your acceleration rate decreases until eventually you're going at a steady rate down the highway at whatever your preferred speed. If it's in Nevada, it's probably 100 miles an hour, but your car has gotten to the limit. And so if you think of that curve, it's a sort of convex curve. And by around about the year 2000, the methane budget appeared to have equilibrated that way. There were lots of emissions, but the removal processes had matched them. And so methane had attained stability. It didn't vary very much. What was also obvious in this is something subtle. Most of the carbon in nature is carbon 12. But there's a form of carbon called carbon 13. It's only a very small part of the amount of carbon, but there's a bit more of it in fossil fuels. And so as the fossil fuel methane was released, the amount of carbon 13 in the methane in the atmosphere was increasing. Okay, we get to 2000, and you get this sort of plateau where methane's, it's going pretty hard, but it's not accelerating any further. And then something happened in the end of 2006. It took off again. This time, two things happened. The growth rate increased, but then it steepened. It got faster. So from 2006 to sort of 2012 or so, it was growing pretty fast. Then it grew faster, and then something happened again in about 2020. It grew even faster. And what was also different was that the amount of carbon 12, the proportion of carbon 12, started increasing. In other words, that these new sources, whatever was driving it, was probably biologically sourced. Biology likes carbon 12 or prefers it to carbon 13. And so this is biological methane. Then we ask ourselves, where on earth is that coming from? The fossil fuel emissions are still there and they're still huge, but they sort of plateaued. Whereas now there's some new biological source coming in and pushing methane up, and it's still accelerating. Its growth rate over the last 4 or 5 years has been very high indeed, even higher than in the very fast growth rates in the 1980s.
0: So we've been looking very nervously at the natural gas industry, and particularly fracking, as the source of the new increase in methane. And other people, including a few scientists, are convinced the real methane danger is from shallow Arctic seas. Perhaps these frozen methane balls called clathrates will thaw. But you're finding that we should be looking in giant boglands in Africa and South America. Why are these natural wetlands burping up much more methane into the atmosphere?
1: Well, first of all, I was, along with a chap in the States, we were the first people to point out to the huge methane reserves in the Arctic and the danger they posed. They're still there, and they are releasing methane. Fortunately, most of that appears to be picked up by methane-eating bacteria, either as it comes up through the soil or goes through the water. So that's definitely something we're watching very carefully, and we get flasks of air from the Arctic, and the US NOAA program in particular, and Canada's got a strong program too, are looking very hard. However, if you look at the global network of stations that in particular US NOAA and Boulder maintain, you can see that in many of the recent years, the bulk of the rise has been in the tropics and the subtropics. That's where the leading rises are happening. It varies from year to year. Some years the Arctic's very important. Some years Canadian wetlands are probably crucial. And so you can then take all the network of stations around the world, and you also know where the winds are blowing. It's very important to backtrack the winds. So if you've got a station, say Ascension Island, where's that wind coming from? It comes from the South Atlantic. And before that, it came from South America or somewhere like that. So you've got to run the winds backwards. And these models are implying that much of the recent rise has come from the tropics. It's come from biological sources in the tropics because of the shift towards carbon 12. It's a very strong rise. And the likely sources actually are probably more Africa than South America is making a lot of tropical methane from its wetlands. And don't get me wrong, the gas industry is releasing it and all sorts of other things going on as well. All the old problems are still there. But in particular, some of the African wetlands are probably emitting a great deal. Of course, African cows are there as well, and the cow is just a walking wetland. You can't really tell a cow from an African cow in Uganda from an African wetland in Uganda. They're pretty much the same thing as far as methane's concerned. So that's contributing also. And then there are other sources as well, like, for example, tropical landfills. Some cities now in the tropics have got enormous, very unmanaged landfills where just heaps of rotting food on the ground. And so there are lots of different sources. But it looks like a great deal of this is coming from the tropics and the subtropics. So I'm including, for example, Southeast Asia. There are quite a lot of wetlands there. And equally, in some years, it's the Canadian and Siberian wetlands that are doing the same thing. And here we're talking about forest wetlands, beaver ponds, that sort of thing.
0: Yes, the beavers are great engineers at creating lakes, and methane really has to come up from under the water, otherwise it would come up as carbon dioxide, is my understanding. Are these steaming swamps getting more vegetative material? Are they getting hotter? What makes them crank up methane now?
1: Well, lots and lots of things. Paul Crutzen, who was the Nobel Prize winner many years ago, actually used to call me Mr. Beaver because I like beavers. They're wonderful animals, but they're real methane monsters because they make the wetland, and then they carry a lot of organic debris into it. Both in the tropics and in the northern wetlands, methane comes up as bubbles. You can quite often see these bubbles coming up through the water, and the bubbles that get to the surface, they break into the air. Methane also comes up the plant stems, and in the tropics up the tree stems as well. And it's coming up in the sap, and then it degasses with the transpiration of water. And so in many wetlands, particularly in tropical wetlands, you get these wonderful papyrus plants, which can be 3-4 meters high. They're huge, some of them. And they're essentially sweating methane into the air. You get bulrushes and all sorts of other plants which are channeling the methane up the plant stem, and then trees do the same thing. So there are many ways in which methane can get up into the air. The methane's got to go through basically a death zone of methane-eating bacteria, which when they see some methane, lovely, that's food. And particularly in soils and in waters, they'll eat the methane and just convert it to they basically biologically burn the methane into carbon dioxide, just the way we burn natural gas and turn it into heat. And they make a living out of that. So methane coming up through water can get removed in that process. And I think that happens to quite a lot of the Arctic methane that's coming off the seabed. But in many wetlands, and particularly in tropical wetlands, where it's warm and it's wet, and particularly if it gets warmer and wetter, the wetland gets bigger, it gets warmer, and it's going to have an awful lot more organic decay. And where you get organic decay and all the oxygen is used, so the conditions then become anaerobic, this is where the methane-generating microbes live. They're called archaea. They're not bacteria, a different sort of microbe. And they live in environments where all the oxygen's already been taken up. And they have great fun time turning the dead organic matter into their waste products as methane. And then the methane goes up, is then picked up, if you're lucky, by the methanotrophic bacteria. And if you're not lucky, it goes straight into the air. That is probably happening very strongly if you wet up and heat up the tropical wetlands, which seems to be what's happening.
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0: This is Radio EcoShock. I'm Alex Smith. Our guest is Dr. Ewan Nisbet from the University of London. We are talking about the rapid rise of the greenhouse gas methane. Getting back to termination events, you mentioned the esteemed climate scientist Wallace Broker, or Wally Broker. He investigated extreme heating events after long periods of domination by glaciers and found only a fast warming could explain the signals in the ice cores and other media. They were called termination events. What do we mean by termination events now?
1: Well, termination events in the ice core record are fairly strictly defined nowadays. You get a sort of precursor pattern where things start going a bit, and then you get the sudden event, the abrupt phase, which typically is century or so, and then a long period where these huge ice domes melt away and sea level rises and all sorts of other things. In the warmer climate. And there's been a great deal of work on these and repeated events. And in many of them, it looks as if the tropical wetlands and methane are very, very deeply involved in driving these changes. Now, it's completely different from the modern world. In the tens of thousands of years of glaciation, methane will be around about 350 parts per billion in the atmosphere. And then during the abrupt phase, it suddenly jumps up, it doubles or more to, let's say, 750 parts per billion in the atmosphere. And the warming feeds the warming. The methane seems to sort of kick off the system. CO2 then starts degassing, and all sorts of other things happen. And when you start melting ice, then the ground goes brown instead of white, so it picks up more sunlight and picks up more heat, and you sort of get a thermal runaway until the system then stabilizes in an interglacial, which tend to be rather shorter than the glacial periods, and you get a climate which is broadly, each one's a bit different, but broadly similar to the climate of the last 10,000 years. And that's in an interglacial. And then eventually lots of carbon gets picked up out of the atmosphere and the system goes back down into the glacial again. And these repeated events, the coming out of the glacial event into the interglacial, that's known as a termination.
0: Your new paper asks the key question we've all got in the back of our minds, namely, are there today any direct signs of incipient global-scale meteorological reorganization? What do you think?
1: Well, that's what worried us. In these terminations, the entire Earth climate changes, and you get changing of the Atlantic overturning circulation, so the ocean currents change, the wind patterns change, the tropics expand, and the whole way in which the heat is transferred around the planet is changed. So you go from these cold glacial events with huge cold centers in the north and the south and a sort of limited tropics. And you go from that into what we know of as the climate of the last 10,000 years. And that reorganization of climate is pretty quick, or it seems to be quite quick, even though the ice takes a long time to melt. And so we asked ourselves, are there any common features between what's happening today and what happens in these events? I need to be very careful here because we're in an interglacial. We don't know where we're going in the future. So it's not a termination in the sense of an ice age termination. But what the ice age terminations tell us is that the system can reorganize very quickly. Quickly in terms of, well, in some of it, central Greenland, 10 years, the time a dictator is likely to be in power in many countries. You know, these are short-term changes, and the overall change sort of the order of a century or so for the abrupt phase, the full termination, thousands of years. And so we looked at we tried to compare what's happening today with a past the methane climb is comparable. The isotopic shift is probably comparable to some of the determinations. That's the change in the amount of carbon-12 in the methane. The fact that much of it appears to be driven by tropical and subtropical wetland, and then eventually the northern wetlands come in too. And then if you look around the weather systems in the planet, the North Atlantic circulation appears to be changing. And there's something called the Indian Ocean Dipole. You're probably familiar with the El Niño, La Niña, the ENSO, El Niño Southern Oscillation. That's something most people are familiar with. There's something rather similar to that in the Indian Ocean called the Indian Ocean Dipole. And that's been giving a great deal of rain in parts of Africa over the last few years. So these weather systems are changing. And probably most interesting of all is that the tropics are expanding. This is the weather tropics, not... the tropics are defined by the orbit of the Earth, or the orbital surface of the Earth. But the weather tropics, where the big tropical weather systems, the intertropical convergence zone, move up and down, that's expanding. And finally, of course, what's probably most dramatic of all is that the ocean surface is much, much hotter than it has been in the recent historical and record. So essentially climate change comes down to ocean surface temperatures. If you put a lot of heat in the ocean, you're going to get a new climate. And all of these things seem to be happening. So we asked ourselves, is an abrupt phase of a big change happening at the moment? We can't answer that question. We don't know. But I think this is the first time we've been able actually to ask the question. There's enough information to say, well, is there a case that this might be happening?
0: Is it possible a major reorganization is happening, but we won't be able to see it until it's already happened? Could it be in process right now and we wouldn't know it?
1: Yeah, well, methane in the ice core record, of course, is the messenger. That's the quickest integrator of the state of the planetary system. Because methane, it's produced over much of the Earth's surface. It responds very, very quickly to changes in temperature and water. You know, if it cools, the production drops. If it warms and gets wetter, the production goes up pretty fast because things grow so quickly. And also the destruction processes of methane, they're also related to atmospheric circulation and what happens particularly in the tropical mid-atmosphere. So methane is a good integrator. It's a signal of the health of the planet, or at least what's happening in the planet. And so if you look at the methane messenger, it seems to be telling you that something started happening, let's say in 2006, that was very different from anything that happened before. At least in our historic record, something very different taking place. We're sort of in a situation where, imagine you're some prosecutor in a French court, Mr. Maigret, and you sense that something's happening, and you've got enough evidence to say there's a case here. We can't prove that case, but there's certainly something worth investigating here. That's the sort of situation we're in at the moment, that methane is telling us something's happening. Here's a messenger, and something very dramatic may be happening. It might just be within the range of variability over the last 10,000 years. It could just fade away tomorrow morning, and that would be it. But there's so many bits of circumstantial evidence which back up the methane that something pretty strong is happening. And it does look awfully like one of those past terminations. But we're going somewhere different because we're going from an interglacial into something totally different. And we don't know. It might be a slow, gradual process where things just sort of quietly drift up into a different, warmer world. Or it might be a bump. And what we're scared of is that it might be a bump. And that because of these similarities with the glacial terminations, we may be going to something quite quickly.
0: Well, it's only common sense. We can't counteract the methane production of the bog creatures in these remote wetlands. So all we really should be doing, I think, as humans, is to absolutely slash our methane emissions from natural gas and all the different ways that we produce it in landfills and all of that, so that we can bend that curve back down before something bad happens.
1: Yeah, you got it. Methane is a messenger, but it's also part of the driver. So shooting the messenger is a jolly good idea in this case. Yes, there are lots of actually pretty low-cost things we can do. There's been a great deal of work actually recently in the gas industry. Much of the gas industry is trying very hard to cut their losses, particularly since that's just profit gone to the sky anyway, so why not cut your losses? Far less attention to the other sources, like, for example, coal mine vents. Coal mines have a great deal of methane in them, and you tend to vent that out so you don't get an explosion in the coal mine. It should be possible to destroy the methane as it comes out of the vent. I would prefer not to mine coal at all, but if you have to mine coal, for example, for steel production, at least stop the methane getting out, and that's sort of doable. Then you come to things like landfills, particularly in big cities in the tropics and subtropics, for example, in India. And it's not just India. There's lots of satellite work showing these huge landfills. They make an enormous amount of methane. They're also often on fire, and partial combustion makes methane also. So it's not just the rotting food, it's partial combustion. And that fire produces air pollution also. For example, my hometown in Harare in Zimbabwe, there's a landfill there that's quite frequently on fire, making lots of air pollution. So all you need to do is put half a meter of soil on the landfill, and you'll then create habitat for methanotrophic bacteria. Yeah, in Britain and in Europe, the landfills are very, very well regulated indeed, and the methane is pumped out, turned into electricity, and that's clearly a better way of doing it. But you don't need anything sophisticated. You just bulldoze some soil onto the landfill and you'll get rid of most of the problem. This isn't something to do with foreign aid or anything like that. It's just good governance because it cuts down air pollution. Another one is crop waste fires. And nowadays in Africa in harvest season, there are fires everywhere. For example, if you grow a maize crop, you pick the maize, you get the corn. But then what are you going to do with the stalks? Well, in many places, just burn them. It would be far better to put that into a power station and burn it hot so it doesn't pollute. Crop waste fires in Africa and in India produce an enormous amount of air pollution. They're very bad for human health. And the partial combustion makes methane.
0: We're going to have to wrap it there. We're running out of time. There are a lot of solutions, and we should be looking at them, and they're not really high-tech solutions. So I'm hoping that we will go there just as we finish up here. Personally, I hope to report on the climate beat until I'm not able to anymore. You are now Professor Emeritus, and you're still publishing Key Science. Why haven't you quit for a nice sit in the sun, Ewan?
1: Well, because it's raining outside. No, I'm my family, past generations of my family, were trying to conserve forests. It just seems to me that we need to look at these problems. It's part of human nature. Yes, we're doing all sorts of interesting things, but we do need to be very, very concerned about how we're changing the planet. We've messed the place up. It's high time we try to fix it.
0: From Royal Holloway, University of London, we've been speaking with Professor Emeritus Ewan Nisbet. We have been discussing the paper, Atmospheric Methane, Comparison Between Methane's Record in 2006 to 2022 and During Glacial Terminations. It was published by the AGU, and it's open access, so check it out for yourself, graphs and all. I'll put links in my show blog at ecoshock.org. Ewan Nisbet, thank you for helping us again on Radio EcoShock.
1: Okay, well, good to talk to you.
0: Indeed. I'm Alex Smith, reporting.
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3: Time is running out. Scientists are telling us we are in our last decade of action. What we do or fail to do in the next 8 to 10 years to cut our fossil fuel emissions in half will determine how much of a livable future we'll have. So this is the time. This is the time for bold action before it's too late.
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0: It is obvious to everyone now, Earth's climate is not stable. Research confirms in the past, temperatures heated up more than 15 degrees C, a whopping 60 degrees Fahrenheit in some places, not in a million years or a thousand, but in a few decades. Right now, Earth is warming rapidly. We must understand how abrupt climate shifts can happen. New science can help. Our guest is Dr. Nicholas Boers. Nicholas, I'm just going to read your titles from the PIC website and you can update if needed. Nicholas Boers is Professor of Earth System Modeling, Technical University of Munich, leader of the Future Lab, Artificial Intelligence in the Anthropocene at PIC, the Potsdam Institute. He is also Associate Coordinator of the Horizon 2020 project, Tipping Points in the Earth System. From Germany, Nicholas Boers, welcome to Radio EcoShock.
5: Hi, Alex.
0: Your research is really wide. Extreme events, past climates, tipping points, yes, but also artificial intelligence. How do those fit together in your mind?
5: That's a really good question. I guess there's mainly two things that connect them. The one is my background as a physicist and mathematician. I'm sort of looking for the examples in climate research and earth system science where I can use my skills or the stuff that I've learned during my studies in math and physics. I mean, extreme events, highly nonlinear behavior, abrupt changes, and of course also machine learning, AI. These are things that I sort of understand from the background of my studies, and then it's sort of natural that I use these tools, so to speak, to tackle complicated problems in earth system science and climate change research. And on the other hand, of course, everything in my research is, I try to tailor my research towards those problems that are, in some sense, or I see in some sense as the most urgent ones, or the ones that would have potentially have the greatest impact, for example, extreme events or the possible tipping of large-scale earth system components such as ocean circulations and so on.
0: We could spend hours talking about your various papers, but we called today to learn about abrupt warming. You are a co-author of the PNAS paper, Global Reorganization of Atmospheric Circulation During Ansgar-Oeschger Events. Well, obviously, please first explain, what are Ansgar-Oeschger Events?
5: Yeah, so, I mean, it's obviously a little bit of a funny name. A Danish and a Swiss scientist have discovered, I think in the late 80s or early 90s, they have discovered in records from ice cores from Greenland, they have discovered these very abrupt shifts in isotopes that are interpreted as temperature shifts. And the most recent, so back then they didn't really know how much temperature shift that was, but the most recent assessment suggests that locally in Greenland we have up to 16 something degrees temperature increase within a few decades, like two to three decades. It's important to keep in mind that this is really locally in Greenland where the temperature increase was the most severe. The more you go away from Greenland, then this sort of becomes a weaker increase, but certainly this has been felt everywhere on the northern hemisphere. And on the southern hemisphere, likewise, there has been a corresponding cooling. Not as strong, but to balance the whole energy. In a sense, these Ansgar-Oeschger events, or DO events, are what I would call the archetype of abrupt climate changes, because so without them, we wouldn't have any empirical, or we would have very much more uncertain empirical evidence that the climate can change abruptly. And this is something that, you know, we have theoretical considerations that suggest this is possible. Then we have our climate and earth system models, where some say this is possible, some say it isn't, and sort of the very clear evidence comes from these ice core records and all the associated other paleoclimate archives which evidence the Ansgar-Oeschger events.
0: So this DO, as we'll call it, this recurring pattern of cold to warm to cold, what causes it?
5: Still up for debate what exactly causes it. We are still not in a position where we can say there is no room for improvement in our models, but we are now in a position since a few years only where we can reproduce these events and or the whole cycle from cold to warm and back to cold. So we can reproduce them with our Earth system or climate models. I would say we're relatively close to really pinpointing what the exact mechanisms are. We know that it has certainly has to do with a combination or an interplay of the Atlantic meridional overturning circulation, a large-scale ocean circulation system in the Atlantic that some know under the name of Gulf Stream. It's not technically correct. The Gulf Stream is, in some sense, a part of this, but the whole circulation system is much larger. We call it AMOC, Atlantic Meridional Overturning Circulation. That plays a very important role. And the transition from cold to warm in Greenland is accompanied by a shift of the Atlantic Ocean, of this AMOC, from a weak to a strong circulation mode. And likewise, the cooling in Greenland is associated with a collapse of the AMOC from a strong to its weak circulation mode. This alone cannot explain the DO events. There needs to be interactions with the sea ice cover, and then certain stratifications of the ocean column. But in a nutshell, the responsible system is the AMOC, and the way how it then played out is by interacting with the sea ice. One thing that is very important to keep in mind when we look at these Skanska-Ørsted events is that they are so-called cold climate events. So they happened during the last, what we call the glacial, or the last, you might say, ice age. So that lasted from roughly 120,000 to 15,000 years ago, where overall on the planet temperatures were much cooler. And as I said, we need massive and very extensive sea ice cover to produce these events in interaction with the AMOC. These Skanska-Ørsted events as such can only occur during cold climates. So there won't be a risk that we see Danskard-Oeschke events in the future, but they are, as I said, they work, they are basically a blueprint on the archetype of abrupt climate changes, and by understanding the mechanisms based on that, improving our models, we are getting closer to being able to also predict future abrupt climate changes.
0: A temperature jump in Greenland of 16.5°C or 61 degrees Fahrenheit hotter in, say, 30 years, it's just difficult to imagine. But it does lead to two questions, which you just raised. And the first is, if your team finds this abrupt heating was centered in the North Atlantic, can we know if it was really global warming?
5: It was certainly not global warming, and thank you for this question, because I think it's a really important thing to emphasize that when we talk about abrupt climate changes, really also we scientists should maybe be more precise, because what we really mean with this is changes or regime shifts in components of the Earth system, such as the ice sheets, or the Atlantic meridional overturning circulation, or tropical rainforests. That might induce shifts that are felt globally. I will come to that in a second for the Danskard-Ørsted event. But the trigger is always something regional. There is potentially there also global scale, like Earth-wide tipping, a potential for that, but that is not so far something that we are particularly concerned about in the context of anthropogenic global warming. So in particular, because the AMOC, this ocean circulation, carries heat from the southern hemisphere to the northern hemisphere across the Atlantic Ocean. So when we have a Danskard-Ørsted warming event, then that means the AMOC becomes stronger. So it takes heat away from the southern hemisphere and brings it to the northern hemisphere. So there's more or less a balance where we now have cooling in the southern hemisphere and then more warming in the northern hemisphere, which is centered around Greenland. However, this has very important implications. So what happens, let's say, regionally around Greenland and in that part of the North Atlantic leads to shifts in this rain belt that we call the intertropical convergence zone, so a rain belt more or less around the tropics, around the equator. And as the AMOC changes from between its two stable states, the weak and the strong one, this shifts the intertropical convergence zone north or southwards, which then in turn leads to massive reorganization or shifts in the tropical monsoon systems. And that is what we were mostly interested in when looking into all these so-called speleothem records from caves from that study in PNAS that you mentioned earlier.
0: I want to talk more about precipitation changes in just a minute. As I understand it, these abrupt warming events always begin during an ice age called a stadial, changing to a warmer state, maybe something like today. Do we have any evidence to suggest that more heat can develop fairly quickly in a world that is already hot, as we have now?
5: Yes, we can, but it's not directly related to these Dansgaard-Oeschger events. The Dansgaard-Oeschger events basically prove that changes in the climate system can happen very abruptly, so within a few decades, which I think for, like, you know, most ecosystems and also nowadays for society, social and economic systems is relatively fast. There is a potential for nonlinear and accelerated warming also in the near future by so-called positive feedback. So for example, let's assume that we have global warming induced by anthropogenic burning of fossil fuels and the related emission of greenhouse gases. This warming could at some point become so severe that the Amazon rainforest may not survive further warming, which would lead to a widespread dieback of the Amazon rainforest, which in turn would release massive amounts of carbon that is currently stored in the Amazon rainforest that would be released to the atmosphere, and this would lead to an additional acceleration of the global warming or global heating. So these kind of positive feedbacks do exist. There is not enough evidence, there's no strong evidence that we could actually run into a so-called runaway hothouse climate, where then there's so many positive feedbacks that it's just warming more and more. There's other planets where this can happen. On Earth, it's unlikely. But there is positive feedback, and there can be also globally felt abrupt jumps in terms of temperature in the future if we don't cut down on CO2 emissions as quickly as possible.
0: All right, let's get to the bread and butter here. What can we learn from this ongoing research into past abrupt climate change to help us now and in coming times?
5: Yeah, so let's say, I mean, there's mainly two things. So for us as scientists and as climate modelers, it's really interesting to have this sort of test case of an abrupt climate change that is evidenced in lots of different empirical proxy archives, so paleoclimate records, and then we can you know, put our models to the test and see if they can reproduce those abrupt climate changes. This is interesting even if we are not convinced that these specific kinds of abrupt climate changes could happen in the future, because it still tests whether the mechanisms and the whole formulation of our models, the physics in our models, whether that is correct. It has only been for maybe 5 or 6 years that we are in a position that some models are capable of reproducing these events. And there's still a lot of other modeling centers where they are really trying their best and trying hard to get their models in a position that they can reproduce them. That is from a more scientific point of view. And then, of course, once we have the models and the models get the mechanisms or can reproduce these events, then we can start really talking about what's the actual cause, what's the trigger, what are the mechanisms behind it. That's purely scientifically extremely interesting. On the other hand, from a, let's say, also like a socio-economic and ecological point of view and a climatic point of view, it's a very, very good example that allows us to study also the impact of such past abrupt climate changes. From everything that we know, it's quite certain that the AMOX is at least very, very important contributor to these Dansgaard-Oeschger events. And we know also from other proxy archives that the AMOC has changed between its two alternative stable states in association with the Dansgaard-Oeschger events. And now the hypothesis from climatic understanding is that, as I said earlier, this should shift the intertropical convergence zone and hence should shift precipitation patterns globally in specific ways. And but we took two things. On the one hand, we had one of these really good models that is able to reproduce the Dansgaard-Oeschger events. And on the other hand, we took a huge database of cave speleothem records, where there's also isotopes basically stored in these speleothems that can be used to reconstruct the amount of precipitation, the origin of the precipitation, so where does the water that precipitates at a given cave site, where does it actually come from, and sometimes also how strong the seasonality is, how pronounced the seasonality is. So in a sense, that it is really important to understand monsoon systems, because monsoon systems are usually some part of the year they're really dry, and another part of the year they're incredibly wet. So this, how strong the seasonality is pronounced, is really important to understand if the monsoon functions in the correct way. So then we estimated, from all these Pliocene records around the globe, we estimated the changes in precipitation that happened as the Danska-Oeschka events occurred, and then compared that to the, and this is of course still very, let's say, spatially coarse, sparse information, because there's maybe, I mean, let it be 100 or maybe 150 caves all over the globe. It's still a huge database, but I mean, if you imagine how long it takes, you know, you have to find a cave, you have to make sure that the conditions, the climatic conditions in that cave is correct, then you have to climb down there, then you have to cut a Pliocene or a couple of Pliocene, then you have to do all the lab work to extract the information. So it takes a long time and a lot of manpower to actually get the numbers that we are then actually interested in. But then still, it's maybe 150 points on a global map. So it's not really, let's say, spatially complete information. But then we have these 150 or 100, I don't actually know how many we use in the end, but something in that magnitude. So we have these points, and those we can compare with the values of the climate model that we used at those locations. And if then at these 100 to 150 isolated parts of the globe, we have good agreement because between the empirical Pliocene data and the model data, then we are in a position where we can say, actually, this is making sense, and we're getting closer to being able to understand the impact that a future aim of transition could have. Because that is, of course, what we are really after, is what would it mean if the AMOC would collapse in the future in response to anthropogenic global warming or heating. Then in that context, we can of course run models, but now we have the possibility to do this in a model data comparison fashion, which is much more reliable.
0: You are tuned to Radio EcoShock. I'm Alex Smith with our guest, German scientist Professor Niklas Boers, and a new paper on abrupt global warming. You know, there's been a dozen or more extreme rainfall events and flash floods around the world, including, I believe, in Germany. And we wonder, there must be some connection. Why are these all happening in a couple of weeks in September? In 2019, in Nature, you published about a global pattern of extreme rainfall teleconnections. Are these startling downpours and floods possibly linked in some way?
5: That's, again, a good question. So I would say the extreme rainfall events and the extreme flash floods and the landslides that come with them that we've seen in the, like, let's say, or in the last year. So there's been one extreme event last year, a very extreme event last year indeed in Germany in the Ahrtal, which was basically an out-of-sample extreme event. Nothing like that ever happened. Just last week there was this flooding in Libya with a storm called Daniel, which was, had insane amounts of water. And like when it hit Libya, it was already down to 400 millimeters. Some 400 millimeters of rainfall per day, but I think over the Mediterranean Sea before it hit Libya, it was even up to 800 or 900 millimeters, which is just, for me, absolutely insane numbers. This is not something that we're used to, and it's fair to say that such events at this magnitude would be extremely unlikely without anthropogenic climate change. The mechanism behind that is that as the atmosphere warms, it's basically a thermodynamic property of air, that the warmer the air, the more moisture it can hold. So then if it rains, then the amount of water that sort of basically drops out of the air is more, and that leads to ever stronger extreme rainfall events. In this sense, the fact that we're seeing unprecedented extremes all over the world that has a common cause, which is anthropogenic climate change, anthropogenic global warming, I should be fair in admitting that the mechanisms that I discovered in that 2019 paper that you mentioned, those they do connect extreme rainfall events across continents, but not in the way that connects, let's say, something that happens in the Ahrtal in Germany and what we've seen in Libya last week. So it's a different mechanism, and in this case, these events that you mentioned, these extreme rainfall events, are still connected, but not via atmospheric wave patterns. That can also be, but these, I think, in this context, the more important part is that the sort of severeness of these events is increased by the increased temperatures of the atmosphere, which can be traced back to anthropogenic burning of fossil fuels.
0: Why was the Future Lab on Artificial Intelligence set up at the Potsdam Institute for Climate Impact Research?
5: That's something that you should, I mean, in principle, you would have to need to ask the directors, but my guess is so, you know, there is a lot of things that we understand in physical terms about the Earth system. In principle, we understand most of the physics that underlies Earth system dynamics, like, you know, the atmospheric motion and the functioning of plants at a microscopic level and so on. These are all things that are fairly well understood. The problem is that at the emergent scale, at the emergent large scale that really matters, and the interactions between atmosphere, land surface, oceans, cryosphere, so like the ice that is still there, these interactions at this emergent large scale, it's very difficult to precisely model them in a, say, just using physical equations. Like, you know, the equations that you know from physics in school and everything, that they are true, but using them to model everything in the world that happens on the Earth is extremely challenging and requires basically prohibitive computational resources. Hence, we need to complement this, what we call the process-based or the physical approach, we need to complement that with information that we directly extract and learn from data. And this is, of course, in the last year, there's been, I would say, a revolution in the amount and the precision and the resolution, both in space and in time, of observational data. And we are now we now have all the data that we need to infer regularities, patterns, even laws, governing equations, to infer them directly from data. But of course, we also need the machinery to do that, or the toolkit to do that, and that is machine learning or artificial intelligence. And that's why we have started a few years ago to set up methodologies that combine physical equations of the relevant processes in the Earth system, to combine these physical equations with data-driven machine learning approaches where they infer information directly from data to, in the end, of course, hopefully get the sort of the best parts from the physical modeling and from the data-driven or machine learning modeling for an overall improved assessment of the dynamics of the Earth system, of the likelihood of extreme events, of the possibility of so-called tipping points or abrupt climate changes.
0: Well, as you know, the planet just reached heat levels not seen for millions of years, the hottest ever recorded June, July, and August. Did

0: CO2 and other greenhouse gas concentrations in the atmosphere. That is a relatively slow, relatively slow. So let's say this happens at decadal time scale. Then on the same, at the same time, there's the year-to-year variability, but there's also, let's say, decadal scale variability, such as induced by specific decadal oscillations, and there's a lot of climate indices that operate at these sort of longer time scales. And indeed, we are entering now a naturally warmer episode for, let's say, a couple of years, maybe a decade, because that will cool down a little bit again. But we're putting this probably natural warmer excursion, we're putting that on top of the already very strong, clearly anthropogenic temperature trend. And this is why now, for the next couple of years, we will see extremely high temperatures. So I wouldn't be surprised if for the next 4 or 5 years we will break this year's record. From 1 year to the next, we will break the record several times in the next few years. There might then be conditions where it's probably not going to cool, but it might stall for some years before it will then pick up speed again and warm further.
1: It's a step-like process due to some longer-running natural cycles, and we're putting greenhouse gas warming on top of that.
0: Yes, exactly. We're adding the two effects up, and of course, the greenhouse gas part is much, much stronger and much more relevant. And so, I mean, there's good reasons to believe that 1.5 degrees of global warming in the long term is a hopefully relatively safe level, and that we certainly shouldn't exceed 1.5 degrees in the long term. But I wouldn't be surprised if in the next 2 years we might hit 1.5 degrees just for like an annual average due to these additional fluctuations.
1: What are you working on now?
0: Right now I'm mostly working on the Atlantic Meridional Overturning Circulation, the AMOC, trying to estimate the likelihood that it could tip in the future, let's say in the next 100 to 1,000 years between those timescales, what the potential impacts are in terms of the rainfall shifts, but also in terms of temperature changes, as we discussed earlier, and trying to combine, again, both process-based models and machine learning components to get a better understanding of this ocean circulation system. And the other thing I'm extremely interested in, and where also machine learning can help a lot to process the vast amounts of available data, is to understand the impact of human-made climate change on the land surface, and in particular on different vegetation systems, with a focus on the tropical rainforests and their interactions with the monsoons, and how this might change as we warm the planet and as there's more droughts. Because I think that the tropical rainforests are extremely important for stabilizing our climate system, and it's something we really don't want to lose.
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3: Is there something going on at the Meals on Wheels?
4: Yes. Meals on Wheels is an organization currently looking for divers to deliver prepared hot meals for people in need.
3: What is Meals on Wheels?
4: They offer a great service to people over 60 who are frail or homebound due to illness or are otherwise isolated regardless of age.
3: Mm-hmm. What do the volunteers?
5: The following program has been pre-recorded.
6: We are opening the archives from when I first launched the show as part of a class at City College of San Francisco's KCSF. Across a decade on air, chronic crises we identified years ago only got worse in the pandemic and continue to plague our communities today as they struggle to address these familiar crises. Here's co-host and associate producer Eric Estrada with today's guest.
7: When we discuss gentrification in the Bay Area, it's easy to focus on the numbers, the rising costs, the changing neighborhoods, and the shifting demographics. But behind those trends are real communities, long-standing local businesses, and families who have called these places home for generations. Today, we're exploring how we can support and sustain these communities. We'll be discussing thoughtful urban planning, community partnerships,

0: partnerships, and ways to give local residents a voice in shaping their communities. Joining us are four insightful leaders actively engaged in this work. Jose Corona, Director of Equity and Strategic Partnerships from the Office of Former Oakland Mayor Libby Schaff, Karina Gold, co-organizer from Indian People Organizing for Change, Junius Williams, CEO of the Urban Strategies Council, and Deborah McCoy, Executive Director of the Center for Cities and Schools. Our first voice is Karina Gould. Thank you for joining us today. Let's start our conversation.
1: I've been working on protection of sacred sites for the last 20 years of my life. For over 20 years, we've been looking at the different places that my ancestors had actually settled here in the Bay Area prior to anyone else coming here. And what we found that was there was over 425 shell mounds or burial sites and village sites that are actually within the territory from Vallejo and it rings entire Bay Area. I was really glad to be here today to talk about gentrification and displacement as our ancestors were the first ones to go through that. I'm working currently on creating with a friend of mine who actually just graduated from Mills, Janella LaRose, on creating a place called Segurite Land Trust. And this land trust is the first urban Native women-led land trust in the entire country. We're hoping to look at different parcels of places in the Bay Area that we can open up to folks that are not just Native people that have come here, but people from all over in different walks of life. The reason that we found out that this is important thing to do was in 2011, after doing all of these walks around the Bay Area to these particular sites, there was a particular site in Vallejo, California, or what's called Glen Cove, that had been was supposed to get demolished for a park. And it had two of our shell mounds on it. And we actually had been working for over 12 years with a friend of ours, Wounded Knee de Ocampo, who had always lived there. He was a Miwok man, to save this particular site. In 2011, the city of Vallejo decided that they were going to actually file bankruptcy, and they were going to give to the city, to the park district, $40,000 worth of permitting fees for free in order to demolish this place. When we decided that there was nothing else we could do, we went to all the EIR meetings, we went to public commenting, we had people from all over the world writing letters, trying to protect this site, and nothing worked. And so we ended up actually reoccupying our territory for 109 days. And we were able to create the first cultural easement ever created in this country between a park district, a city planning place, and a federally recognized tribe. This work actually has pushed us towards creating these places and spaces all over in urban places. So that's what we think of. When we had those places in Segurite where people came from all walks of life, from all colors and ethnicities to save and protect that space, what we really found was that there was a connection of land and human beings again, that people really figured out how to take care of one another. And when we look at around today, we realize that many people, including myself, we go in our doors at night, we shut the doors and we don't talk to our neighbors. We don't know who around us. We don't know anything except what our narrow little life is about. In creating these spaces and places that are unlike parks and unlike other open spaces or places that are called land trusts, it's about re-engaging people back into the land and really healing ourselves around those spaces and places. So that's the work that I do right now currently.
2: Great. Thank you. Hi, I'm Deborah McCoy from UC Berkeley, the Center for Cities and Schools. Was that asked to talk about pathways, right, about your work, your organization, but your own trajectory in that work. So I'll start out with kind of the connection, because I think that's really important across all the conversation and what really gets interrupted in notions of gentrification, right, the lack of connection. So the connection to your incredibly powerful work is placemaking. And I'm in the Department of City Planning, and it's this field of placemaking about how do we make places vibrant and healthy and equitable for all residents, new, old, from wherever you come and wherever you live. And I think that notion of placemaking is a very powerful opportunity that is very central within gentrification, because increasingly, I just find with technology and all this distributed notion about where communities go and you get access to opportunity everywhere, it loses that incredible importance of place, and particularly with young people that a lot of our work is focused on. So really quickly, the Center for Cities and Schools, how many folks have heard of it at UC Berkeley? Maybe a couple? Okay, great. We're an interdisciplinary action research center between the Graduate School of Education and the Department of City Planning. We're in our 12th year, which is amazing because I feel like we just started. And the whole goal is to really align public education with creating really healthy and vibrant cities. And what's kind of crazy, although in 10 years in our work, there's been a lot of change, a huge movement, and schools are no longer really the isolated institutions that they've been in the past. But higher ed and a lot of our professional schools have not really caught up with how do we really create and reconceive of the professions. Everything from school facilities, which is never really talked about within education policy, along equitable school facilities, to preparing adult city administrators, city planners, city agency leaders, and school officials to work together on integrated policy and practice called the PLUS Leadership Initiative. What I like to say is the heartbeat and my kind of passion about the center, which is the Y Plan. It's a strategy and it stands for Youth Plan Learn Act Now. It's an educational strategy that has evolved about engaging young people critically in placemaking, in urban planning. And I love it. It's grown a great deal, starting with West Oakland and McClymonds High School to now being in 9 cities across the nation and 5 countries, China and Japan. It's an awesome way of thinking about engaging young people and not only local action, but global connections. My own path is one of unexpected turns. I've never applied for a job in my life. And I think that's still the best way we get jobs. I know there are a handful of students in the room as well. So I think I just get inspired by work and an incredible passionate frustration for what I see that doesn't work. I think I'm committed to secondary education or rather high school, but also K-12 because I was a high school walkout myself. I'm smart, I can handle stuff, but trauma hits all of us and kids leave, not because they're not smart, but because we have somewhere else to go that makes more sense to us, right? Mm-hmm. So how do we transform K-12 to be places of identity and places of attraction and meaning making, right? So that we all feel that it's a place for us to be safe and educated and inspired. And I think there's a 30-year trajectory since my own high school experience about really trying to connect the places that we live, learn, love, and play and our own development. And we'll talk more about specifics.
3: That's it. Thank you. First of all, thank you everybody for having us here today. And this is my second time in Mills this week.
2: I'm a huge fan.
3: You're now. I'm a huge fan of Mills. I mean, everybody who knows me here from Mills will say that. We used to run Inner City Advisors, who's in the other room doing another panel. And I'll start by saying that I don't know if we'll get to unpacking gentrification today. Really easy issue to tackle, right? What I will say is that, candidly, that it's a really hard time for me to be in this position. I come from an organization that used to, my background, not just organization, background of really dealing with this issue personally through family, but also as an immigrant, but also now here working in the Bay Area for the past 16, 17 years. And my first experience of gentrification when I worked at Mission Economic Development Agency in the Mission District and saw the first wave of the dot-com boom to bust cycle and saw how this wave of, and I talked about it earlier this week, of wave of people that had a great idea, no business plan, displacing people that had amazing businesses and very profitable businesses that have been doing it for 10, 20 years, were being displaced by these ideas. And that was when I really cut my teeth in understanding how just wrong the system was. And when you talk about capital, these folks that were getting capital by just an idea and a page and what they looked like, whereas other people that looked like Junius and me and Karina that were not getting the same opportunities were getting displaced because they couldn't access capital, which is critical to them staying in the neighborhoods. How do they access capital to increase wealth, whether it's small business ownership or home ownership? So I saw this first wave firsthand in the Mission District, really dedicated my passion to really identifying ways to address it first from the ground up and running Inner City Advisors to really working with the business community to help these businesses become not only profitable enterprises, but also ones that are responsible and hire people in the community to hire locally, but also provide good wages and good quality jobs. And now in this position, I say it's hard because the rate in which people are getting displaced in the city of Oakland is much faster than what I experienced when I was in the Mission District, which is really scary for me. So what are we doing? And we're not doing it fast enough. I'll say that. I'm not sure we'll come to a solution in a few years, but one of the reasons why I took this job was because there was an opportunity for me. I was one of those that said, I'm never going to work in government. I had an adverse reaction and everyone said, you're going to go to government, run for office. I'm like, no, this is just not me. That's not who I was. And it kind of still is not. I'm a very untraditional guy in City Hall right now. But why I took this job was because I saw the opportunity. The only way we were going to really change, or at least make a dent or slow down this wave, was if we really addressed policy issues and systems change. It really became and really affected that. And when I saw this position, I went for it for many reasons, but primarily because I really thought that there was a voice needed in City Hall with this perspective that said, if you're really serious about equity, if you're really serious about changing the way the direction the city of Oakland is going right now, you have to engage everybody. You have to create partnerships, but you have to be, it has to be part of your mission. I got the job. And now I'm here. And the main reason, and I'll talk more about it later, but I am really the focus on using the business community as a vehicle to help invest in addressing the very issues that are getting displayed. So I'll stop there for now, but you know, and I'll come back more to the business strategic partnerships piece. But I will say that there's a lot of disparities that we're trying to address. And when we talk about Oakland, Oakland is prospering, but not everybody's benefiting.
4: Thank you, Holzen.
5: Good morning, Junius Williams. I'm CEO of Urban Strategies Council. I'm also here representing the Oakland Community Land Trust, which I'm a co-founder of and currently serve as the chair of the board of directors. Just really briefly about Urban Strategies Council. We're a social impact organization. We use tools of research, policy, innovation, collaboration, and advocacy to achieve equity and social justice. The primary strategies that we employ in our work is trying to use research and data to direct decision making and action, to build cross-sectoral collaborative leadership to move major social change agendas within the community, and doing policy and systems reform to try to structurally alter the way that government, business, and others behave. We focus on public education, on what we call economic opportunity, which is a combination of economic development, affordable housing, workforce development, and income and asset development, and then community health and safety, especially issues related to our fetish with mass incarceration in this country and the resulting problems that it produces in terms of reentry to neighborhoods that are already highly distressed because of our failure historically to invest in them. We do all of that work through a lens of equity and social justice. Race is the defining design element of America, and there is no issue that you can adequately address if you don't have a race lens on it. As Gunnar Myrdal said, must be 60 years ago, our dissonance with race and our inability to talk about and deal with race is stunning in the sense that it was such a defining characteristic in the evolution of America. And we're not going to solve social problems in this country until we get comfortable with dealing with what equity is really about, which is treating people differentially and with some advantage if you have historically denied them access to opportunities. That is especially the case with Black folks as it relates to having stripped us of the value of our labor to build America, with Native folks having stripped them of the very land, and similar with Latino, especially Mexican-American populations, who also got stripped of their land with no value. I also want to make a couple of quick comments. We don't use, except in response to other people, the term gentrification. It is ambiguous and loaded. Some people might consider me as a person who is works in a nonprofit but was able to buy a house as a gentrifier. It's too loaded. Mm-hmm. And that's why I don't even like to try to unpack it. I do, though, know that there's a problem of displacement, that long-term residents here can no longer afford to live here. And therefore, it represents a significant problem. Some of them people who are coming in are Black. They're brown, they're Asian. Many of them might be the first generation of real economic prosperity for their families. And as a result of a lot of blood, sweat, and tears of their families, that they're in those positions. And I have trouble casting them as somehow gentrifiers. I mean, these are people just like me. I'm one generation removed from a custodian and a nursing aide. It's not like I'm the vaulted gentry intergenerationally. And to put that label on me and similar people, I think, confuses it. I would say one other point with respect to my approach. I appreciate what Jose is saying in terms of his work with the business community. My focus is on government. The largest pool of resources available in terms of capital for about anything that we need to do is government money, over which we can exercise control. I got no control over the Ubers of the world, who in part have a business model for violating the law. When the young brother on the street adopts a business model of breaking the law, his ass goes to jail. White boys at Uber ain't going to jail, and they have a very deliberate model of going into communities all over the world and ignoring the transportation regulation in there and forcing governments to its knees with the market. While I appreciate that they're here, and just like Jose is saying, I'm trying to work with them too, because when you got an 800-pound gorilla in your cage with you, you try to make peace on some level. But I still resent the fact that the underlying principle, and John and some other folks are in another one, if black people or black males did the Uber executives, we would have them under jails right now. And we're exalting it as one of the profound and most revolutionary business models known yet in the 21st century. And I focus on government. I know all of my money's in government, and they got an obligation, and I've got a system. Little bit archaic, but I can at least vote them out. I can't vote the board of directors or the owners of an Uber or a GM or any of them out. So I can't control them, but I can control what happens with government resources. And we have wealth that we are spending foolishly on things like incarceration and on other things, as opposed to how we use that to invest capital in communities and businesses that would better serve our people.
4: You've gotten an overview of the panel and their work. I wanted to just turn to the audience and then to the panel. And if you would kind of flesh out a little bit of the forces and elements you've heard from it today with regards to housing, education, policy, funds. So with your help, what I'd like to do is just put up on the board some of the elements and or forces that are underlying displacement, underlying gentrification, however you want to couch those terms. So with that, I'm going to turn to the panel and ask them to you guys have obviously heard. What else from your perspective have we captured that you're working on that you'd like to add to?
5: Well, I'd like to just offer a couple of observations regarding the economic context of this, that some work that we did a year ago for the city's housing equity roadmap, one of the most telling findings of the research team was the level of housing burden in the city. We did a geographic analysis of mean income by census tract all over the city, mean purchase price of the housing, mean rental price of units. There is no census tract in the whole city of Oakland where people are not housing burdened. And housing burden by HUD definition is that you're spending 30% of your income for housing costs. In fact, over half of the people in the city are what are considered to be severely housing burdened, which means they're spending more than half of their income. What we surmise is happening, and I saw it with my own son who moved back here, is I can afford really with a little strain to, if I'm a high earner in that highest echelon, I could really afford, if I wanted to, the housing cost there. What it comes at is the expense of my disposable income. You go down to the uptown area, and I want to go to them clubs and them nice five-star restaurants. So people are making a decision that I'm going to go down to the next rung of the housing ladder to pay a little less. That pushes people at that level down. You do that all the way down to the bottom of the rung, and a bunch of black and brown folk in the flatlands ain't got nobody to push out. So they're dispersed to Antioch and Pittsburgh and Vallejo and all of those. But it's a systemic problem on almost every income level in the city that it's occurring. You juxtapose that with the economics of income. a sustainable wage income, and I'm going to circulate another document, and you can go and see the report that CFED, Citibank, and Urban Strategies released about a month ago. A sustainable wage income for a family of four in Oakland is about $80,000 a year. And if you consider the number of low-income families who have only have one wage earner, there ain't a bunch of $80,000 a year jobs out there, but that's a circumstance. The point that I want to make is that we've got to be realistic about what the sustainable wage is and throw out minimum wage discussion. Minimum wage is $12.50. Sustainable wage is someplace between $17.70 an hour and $18 an hour, assuming two people working full time. In order for the typical person as a single person to be able to do that, you're going to need kind of 3.8 jobs or something, given the average wage. My point is that we've got a structural defect here. We're telling poor people and others, get in job training programs and skill up to get income. Well, there ain't a bunch of $80,000 a year jobs out there. Much of the growth in the economy in the Bay Area is in the service, hospitality, and other industries, none of which, you know, there are those coding jobs that are 80,000, 100,000, those tech jobs, but most of the growth and most of what is going to be accessible to the low-income people that we're talking about are entry level, and we're talking 15, 17. We got a structural problem. It is impossible for many people to earn enough money, low-income people, to be able to stay in Oakland. But we keep saying to them, go get your training, act together, and if you work hard and all this stuff, it's going to be okay. It ain't. There are not a commensurate number of jobs for people that would permit them to have a sustainable wage. So there are a couple of structural economic problems that we're dealing with here that we got to be realistic about. In fact, I know people don't like to say it or hear it, but in some respects and in some neighborhoods in the city, we have lost the displacement battle. We have essentially lost it. And the issue now becomes, what do we do with the people that we failed and are being displaced? And it calls into question issues like policy. One of the things that we're working on right now is that we've got a community benefits agreement on Brooklyn Basin. The city has one with the Army base that are based on residency. If you are a resident, then the contractors have to hire 50% Oakland residents. Well, what do we do with the fact that all them people are now living in Pittsburgh and Antioch and all of those places who can't establish residency? So my only point is that as much as I want to keep fighting for the issues of whether or not we can stem the tide of displacement, we also need to be dealing with the reality that it's happened, that there are floods of people. And what does it mean in terms of policy for the city? The fact that we've got probably the Oakland Annex out in, what is it, that corridor in Antioch there that so many Oakland families now live in. What are we going to do around the fact that we failed them and now they don't qualify for those good jobs that the city is extracting from the developer on the Army base that are career construction jobs? They ain't eligible for them right now.
6: So how do you roll that down? How do you establish a better rally hold at Oakland?
5: Well, there are a group of base building groups that just declared that they're going to do a ballot measure campaign to attack the deficiencies in rent control, rent stabilization system in the city of Oakland. I can send to somebody. They just sent me the ballot language that they're going to start the campaign around, but it's a really important point. We don't have rent control in Oakland. And you got a very defective rent stabilization board and system. And all of that needs to be beefed up because it favors landlords right now. Landlords can raise rents in Oakland and the onus is on the tenant to initiate action to try to change it. When in many jurisdictions, it's the opposite. The landlord must go affirmatively to get permission to change it. And you know what that means. Just the dynamic of that difference could make a difference for a lot of families.
4: All right, I'm going to turn to Jose. We've been talking about government policy. Before we go there, Jose, if you would send me that information or just send it to Carissa, and then we could put it up on the website so people can get educated.
5: Okay.
4: So from a government's perspective, and you're a government guy here, sorry about that.
3: Get it, I'll take it.
4: But obviously it goes back to what Julius touched on, the fact that government has the biggest pool of funds. Everyone in the room hopefully is registered and votes, and you can vote with your dollars, etc. From your perspective, what do you think are some of the things that the city can do policy-wise to help perhaps set in motion policy and coding? Because another big part of this, of course, is coding. And then we get back to our home ownership part. And then, of course, we get into the housing component as well.
3: I'll try to take a crack at it. I think one of the things that Junius mentioned, it, the city just released a report on its housing issues. It was taken by Urban Strategies Council, did also with Policy Link around a housing equity roadmap, which really calls to protect, first and foremost, that the residents are already here. So there's a numerical saying over the next 8 years, protect 17,000. I know it doesn't sound like a lot, but protect 17,000 people from being displaced, or units from being displaced, from the same issues that you described in the back around how do we do that. And there are certain tactics around that, around forcing or making stronger this rent control. And how do we enforce it? Right now, you're right. I'll be the first one to admit it. It's not enforced with the same rigor that it should be. So it's getting to that. I think the other thing is the issue that we talked about, that the city of Oakland saw a huge increase in population over the past 10 years, but very little housing was built. And that's not just an Oakland issue, it's a regional issue. So part of the plan is also creating 17,000 new units of housing over the next 8 years. And right now, again, for those of you, you might already know, it's no secret that Oakland doesn't have an inclusionary zoning policy. So now it's starting to, it's just about to, I think, propose to city council an impact fee, which goes an impact fee charged to developers to build affordable housing. And that's just the first start. It's not the end all be all. So there's stuff on the housing issue, which is the big issue on, and then there's affordability issue, but there's also the ability to afford. So you have to be talking about jobs as well. Mm-hmm. So they go hand in hand. You can't just say it's just a housing issue. You will keep losing the battle. So how do we ensure that not only the adults that are living in Oakland, but also the young people, are also getting prepared for these jobs of the future? Mm-hmm. You know, Junius is right. There's not a lot of $80,000 jobs, but we met with PG&E, we met with AC Transit, we met with BART. There's a lot of $80,000 jobs there that nobody knows about, mm-hmm. because they're not sexy. They're not the coding jobs that everybody wants to put engineers and coders and build the next Mark Zuckerberg. And those jobs, between 40 and 50% of them, across those BART, AC Transit, PG&E, are eligible for retirement. You're going to see thousands of jobs over the next few years of people who retire from those institutions. And these are skilled technicians. These are electricians. These are people that if you have that skill, you're going to have a job, whether it's a PG&E, AC Transit, or BART. If you're an electrician, there's another company called Helix Electric, one of the biggest electrical companies, contractors in the country here in Oakland. Nobody knows about him. So you go to these inner city neighborhoods, you talk to these kids, and they want to be a coder. But do you have the talent to be a coder? And by the way, do you know that in technology, only 25% of the coding jobs are actually taking technology? So what about finance? What about operations? What about HR? What about those jobs? Are we doing enough as a community to prepare those kids for those jobs? Because 65% of the jobs in tech are non-tech engineering jobs. So we should be opening up the pool and thinking about how do we position that and how do we shape our workforce system, which is another thing that is under me, is how do we shape this workforce system so we're not placing people in shitty jobs? These organizations that have done that for 15, 20 years of just placing people and they get money from government. These organizations that have been doing the same tactics for 20 years, and have our people advanced? Have our people gotten better jobs? No. So we need to look at it differently. We need to really create these workforce development programs, which we are creating. We have, with an opportune time right now, WIOA, to actually restructure our workforce investment board in Oakland to be more connected to actually creating jobs of the future and supporting these workforce development programs that are going to prepare our kids for the future. And then on the education, it's a huge economic development strategy. But the mayor just launched the Oakland Promise, mm-hmm. Cradle to Career initiative that starts at birth to ensure that we set the expectation that every kid in Oakland is going to graduate from college. Because right now, only 10%. So 10 out of 100 kids and ninth graders in Oakland graduate from college. Only 10. That's unacceptable. If you hear the mayor talk about it, I mean, even though it pisses me off, all she talks about is the Open Promise, but it's a great initiative. It's a great start looking at the future. But then you also have to be working on the conditions, because as Junie said, this Oakland kid might be a kid in Oakland schools today, but next week he might get displaced or she might get displaced and they might be in Antioch anymore. So all this Oakland Promise might be for naught if we're not talking about securing the conditions, the housing, the jobs, and even the public safety, to making sure that our streets are safe, to make sure that our kids are able to walk to school safely. Around housing policy, there's workforce development policy. I can't say enough around the business community that we have to be engaging them. We can't just vilify the tech industry. And many of my friends are in tech, and these are people that are born and raised in Oakland. So we can't just be so generalist about vilifying one industry. We have to go deeper into that. And we have to be engaged in the community. And yes, Uber's a bunch of douchebags. I get it. I get it. But that douchebag has money. And I'm not afraid to rob Peter to pay Paul. I'm not. For me, that's okay. If they're able to invest in the very things that everybody in this room cares about,
7: be accountable,
3: and hold them accountable to that, then I'm okay with that. Mm-hmm. And maybe, you know, call me whatever you want, but I'm okay with that.
4: To that point, Jose, are there programs or policies you are in the midst of putting together to engage our private sector?
3: Well,
4: and then
3: yeah.
4: I would add to that the private sector, and then there's a comment about the nonprofit sector. So is there a thought within the city's purview of trying to integrate the private sector, public sector together within, I'm going to turn to Deborah, talk a little bit about education, Karina, as well, because they're all completely interwoven.
3: Yes. So I think someone mentioned the 12th Street parcel. Yes, city was wrong in how it approached it. And I think part of the problem there was that the city of Oakland didn't have a policy around how it uses its publicly owned land. And now part of this housing cabinet that came out is actually creating a policy of how it uses its publicly owned land, its city owns, for public benefit. Before, there was no policy. It was on a case-by-case basis. So it could be negotiated by Junius as a developer came to me and said, I have this great thing to build. And before, Oakland suffered from just being able to like, oh, just give us anything. Mm-hmm. Wind capital. Now you can say, no, it's not about luxury development. This is publicly owned land that has to have public benefit to it. So there's that, a publicly owned land. Someone also mentioned participatory. So we just allocated, or we worked with through city council and through Michelle Bird from Housing and Community Development, to allocate some of the CDBG funding by a participatory budgeting process. That's $2.5 million out of millions of CDBG money, but that's a start. Mm-hmm. So we want to encourage more participatory budgeting in the way we allocate public funds.
0: 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We're at the halfway point of our archive highlight episode. 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While you're there, you can dive deeper into this episode and explore our other series. Now let's get back to the discussion.
4: Both Deborah and Karina, both been engaged in education, and we heard from some of our participants today that the education program K through 12 is somewhat broken. Can you share with us a little bit about either policy you're creating, models that you've seen work, recommendations?
2: I think I'd quickly just say, not just a K-12 lens, but a K-16 lens, particularly being at Mills. And I think the higher ed is a huge part of the trajectory you need to think about. One is, it's so important, the focus on housing. And the federal government has completely stepped away from really a lot of its housing investment around equity role. It's obviously a huge part of it. But there's a real big focus of housing policy is school policy. And we tend to think of them in silos, but where you live, where you get access to live in 75% of districts across the country drive where you go to school. So that's just a housing policy. A school policy is a really important frame for how we think about connecting the sectors and connecting this work. And it's often kept in silos. It's shifting across the country, but it's a really important lens.
8: And that's significant in Oakland because of the choice model and charters.
2: Right? So it's more in Oakland than other places. So there are four key points that I would make on this line of schools. One is attendance policy, which is driven often by where you live in housing. Oakland has largely been a neighborhood-based housing model. So where you live, particularly in the elementary school and the middle school, is based on where you have an address. In Berkeley, it's one of the oldest desegregation policies and it is decoupled. And in San Francisco, they've changed it a lot, but you have a much more of a equity focus on where you go to school and where you live. I know in Oakland right now, there's a lot of shifting on how to do that. There's a big framing of the superintendent around equity. It is a very difficult issue around the school attendance policy and choice. Choice policy to many education reformers, be it, oh, it's going to be the great night, the great silver bullet, but it's often choices for whom. So who gets to make those choices is very much driven by who owns housing and who has access to that information. So one is attendance policy, and we can talk more specifically about that. Second is absolutely teacher housing. So we're actually working with Oakland Unified right now a bit on really thinking about teacher housing. If you can't retain and attract high quality teachers, forget whatever education models we've got going out there. Teachers are so core how to provide a high quality education system that prepares us for both jobs and democracy, right? That they're both equally important from our perspective. So teacher housing is enormously important. Oakland is trying to do some interesting stuff. It is controversial. I will say that right now. It's been in the papers. It's so intuitive. Yes, you want to give good teacher housing. It's a great idea, whether it's through mortgage or rental assistance or building a new development. I will say from a teaching perspective, teachers are like, just pay us more so we don't need to be subsidized for housing. Why? You would never subsidize lawyers. Why are you subsidizing teachers? So we are trying to help inform the issue, but it's complex, right? But teacher housing is critical. The retention of quality teachers, what are the drivers pushing our teachers, particularly teachers of color? So the majority of our education teaching force is white, right? And with that comes the white privilege that comes into our teaching, no matter what and how enlightened many of us white teachers want to be. There is a real priority that needs to happen about educating, attracting, and retaining teachers of color in our communities. And that has, again, to do with housing as well as how much we pay those teachers. So that's third. The fourth, which is really amazing, and it's not spoken about enough, but universities are huge real estate agents and brokers. Berkeley owns so much property, right? In Oakland, in Richmond. There's this huge new issue around, and I'm going to get in trouble if anyone's from UC Berkeley here, but you know, this global campus, which is great about the new global education. But it's largely driven by real estate ownership of what the land Berkeley owns in Richmond and waterfront property. And there are huge issues around gentrification. Again, higher ed, not just as a form of preparing our future workforce, but as real estate brokers, particularly when UC is largely bankrupt. I mean, we don't have public investment now. Less than 9% of our budget comes from the state. It's not really a public institution. So what do they have? They have real estate, as do many public school districts. So it's another important player in how we think about this work. That's it. Awesome. And I can get to some policies, but that's good.
7: That's great. I think that one of the things I wanted to say is that all these brilliant ideas up here about what's going on. I think one of the major groups of folks that we have left out in our conversation are children and women that are pregnant and women that are on aid. And how do they fit into this category of gentrification and being pushed out? And how is it that the needs are being met of these children and of these women that need the access to programming so that they can get the jobs that are $80,000 at BART and PG&E and AC Transit, that those things are a disconnect, you know. And I work in K-12 education through the American Indian Child Resource Center. Mm-hmm. I'm the Title VII coordinator for Office of Indian Ed for the last 10 years in Oakland Unified School District. Oakland Unified School District has bounced us back and forth to a different person that's a liaison between our agency and Oakland Unified School District for the 10 years that I've been there in that same job. And it's been really difficult. Our children that are American Indian in Oakland Unified School District are about 300 students. So we're often invisibilized. And so when we talk about education, we have to talk about these populations that are invisibilized on purpose, that they don't disaggregate the information on American Indian students, on Pacific Islander students, on students that are LGBT. And we have to talk about higher education. When we get our kids mm-hmm. there, how do we keep them there? Mm-hmm. When you're looking at students that are having to pay exorbitant mm-hmm. amounts of money to be educated in the United States, when many of the students that goes to Mills and goes to UC Berkeley are homeless and can't mm-hmm. afford to feed themselves mm-hmm. when they're trying to figure out how to do this as first generation students going into these large places of education. So these are people that are on the outskirts that nobody's talking about that has to do with those folks that are putting money back into our communities, right? And so for me, it's like, how do we begin those conversations? Because we're talking about I'm working with a program right now of particular people that are looking at, there's this process in Oakland Unified School District about the African-American achievement, right? Mm-hmm. They're looking at male achievement, right? And then there's a group of folks that are saying, well, what about the young girl? They are getting, young women of color are getting disproportionately suspended, expelled out of Oakland Unified School District, sexually harassed, and nobody is talking about these particular things. So we're always talking about it through a male lens, even a male color lens. Mm-hmm. So we're not talking about these issues that are important. So for me, it's like, how do we begin to have those conversations as well? How do we begin to talk about education when we want our kids to go to school, right? I want my kids to go to school, right? I want my grandchildren to go to school. But at this moment, I have a niece that's living with two children in my upstairs bedrooms right now, and she cannot afford any place. I have a daughter with a grandson that's living in a room someplace else because that's where they choose to live. I have another daughter that has two children that live in Oakland but are going to be displaced really soon because they can't afford to live here. So we're being moved out of our traditional homelands as well. So there's another layer of the colonization that continues to happen because we're also invisibilized. So there's all of these invisible pockets of people that are here, we're working with in Oakland because we are so huge, right? Oakland comes and there's, I think, 47 different languages that are spoken in Oakland alone. I think I'm getting a little off track, but one of the things I wanted to also talk about is that how you can choose in Oakland to go to school, right? I know that as a mom that put their kids through Oakland Unified School District, that I filled out that paperwork in December and found out every March that my mm-hmm. kids were going to their local schools. Mm-hmm. Today they will find out. Every single year that I put in, they went to their local schools. So I don't think that actually works. Mm-hmm. I think that we have a beautiful population of community-based schools that are charters here, that we have choices in that kind of way. And there's also a long waiting list to get into there. So only certain kids get into those ones as well. So we're looking at populations of kids that are being displaced. I'm on the board of the Oakland Street Academy, and I'm a graduate from there. Been there for a lot of years, and I think that school works mm-hmm. with our student populations. Mm-hmm. I actually funnel a lot of the American Indian students there because they can actually finish. Most of our kids don't graduate because they never get to high school. Most of our students actually, they drop out in eighth grade, and then there's no way to track them. Oakland Unified is like they're disappeared, but they're actually still here within our city limits. So our students, when we get them to actually graduate, which is probably around 10 or 11 kids a year, is pretty big. Right? 10 or 11 American Indian students that graduate a year. And then of those, we probably get 3 or 4 into college. And even our best students that we're able to work with to get them to college, to get them to all of these great places, they're so fearful that they can't survive. So maybe one of them will make it. So it's really discouraging that we are working in systems that don't work for us. For me, it's about taking apart this system that doesn't work and to recreate it. We're always trying to spin our wheels as human beings about how do we fit into this system that was never created for us? The system that we need to figure out how to redo this, right? How do we do this in a different kind of way? In middle school, I actually homeschooled my daughters because it was just horrendous the way the school district mm-hmm. was being at that time. And it actually worked. They actually did well. They excelled in high school. They actually were able to get into colleges in the San Francisco State and San Jose State. But it's problematic that I'm working full time and I have to do that, right? So how do single moms deal with these kinds of things? Those are the things that I think that we need to talk about. Those are the real people that are here. Those are the women that aren't able to work those 3.8 jobs in order to stay here in Oakland and should have the opportunity to do that. I think rent control is way beyond time to talk about it. We're talking about rent control now when people are being charged. Somebody said $1,000 for a room. Right? So we're in control of what? What are we controlling, right? We're controlling that the landlord's able to hold you down to $2,300 for a two-bedroom apartment, and you get to stay there, if not more. Thank you.
4: One of the things that I know that you've been a big champion of in your programs includes wraparound services. Mm-hmm. So I was wondering if you could share with the audience a little bit more about why the wraparound services and what are the services that your team provides mm-hmm. and then how does that enable people to get out of what you described?
7: So the education program that we work with, we're an Indian Education Center, one of 21 in the state of California. And we get state funding. We also get OFCY funding to do that. And then I get Title VII funding for my job through the federal government by counting Indian kids, basically. And what happens is that we are able to provide services for these kids at our center, which is in a great location across from the lake outside of all the gang areas. We pick them up from 8 different schools. We take them to our location 4 days a week. We feed them. We give them an hour of tutoring services, an hour of cultural arts so that they're engaged in themselves. They feel good. They're resilient. They remember who they are as human beings. And then they have outside activities as well. But on site, we also have case managers. We also have people that will provide therapy for them. We have folks that will go to, because we are started out as a foster care agency. Many of our students have been in and out of different kinds of foster care or crisis places. So we're able to provide those kind of services as well. We're able to take our students on field trips to higher education places from the time they're in sixth grade on up to try to get them engaged in those kind of things. So I think that those kind of services are good. We're also teaching financial literacy. We have a program where they get internships to do traditional cooking and learn how to prepare those kinds of things. So it's a life skill about how do you take care of yourself when you leave home. And so those are the kind of things that I think that's really important for young people to know. We also engage them in cultural things like not just arts and crafts like things, but actually talking about what does it mean to live in an urban area and be American Indian, right? And how does that look? Because most of our students don't look like me. They look like all of you. Our children are third generation in Oakland because they had been moved from the 50s and 60s. And so families have been mixed with every other nationality. And so many of our children are mixed with African American or Mexican, or we even have kids that are Yemen and American Indian. And so how does that look to also talk about Black Lives Matters with those kids? How does that look like to talk about Alex Nieto? How does that look like to talk about all of these injustices that they see and have a safe place to do that? So those are some of the kind of things that we're able to do at the center and hopefully bring our children up in those kinds of ways.
4: I'm going to turn back to Julius for a moment because I'm going to go back to, obviously, we've identified housing as one of those big issues. And Julius, could you kind of walk the audience through your land trust model, but some of the policies you've been working on trying to stabilize it? Okay.
8: Let me say, just contextually, there is an emerging school of thought with respect to something called community wealth ownership that we've been dabbling in, and it's represented in a number of different ways. Worker-owned cooperative businesses are one manifestation of that, land trust and other shared equity ownership models. On sort of the right end of it are even things like community benefit corporations that for the past couple of years have been authorized to operate. We started at the height of the foreclosure crisis, a land trust. The basic model for a land trust is that the land trust retains ownership of the underlying real estate. So we buy a parcel with a house on it. We sell the house or the improvements technically to the family, and we retain ownership of the underlying real estate, and we give the family or the owner a revolving 99-year lease so that they've got it. And for example, in our houses in Oakland, we've got about 18 houses now in Oakland. Our lease fees are about $50 to $75 a month for the underlying real estate. It's simply enough for us to be able to take care of our management functions. As you can imagine, just thinking about housing costs, about 25 to 35% of the cost when you buy a house is underlying real estate in a market, a strong market like Oakland. So we are able to sell our houses well. And then there's also public subsidy. So if you think about East Oakland right now, houses are running $400,000 to $500,000 in East Oakland. We're selling our houses to families for $125,000 to $165,000. We've taken all of the public subsidy that the city and the government typically invest, and we put it in those houses. The difference between the typical model that the city does is it's permanently affordable. So our families agree. We sell to families who earn 50 to 80% of area median income, and they agree as a stipulation for buying a house from us that if they want to sell that house, they will sell it to another family making 50 to 80% of AMI, so that nobody ever walks away with the public subsidy. Once there's a public subsidy, it's going to be there. And secondly, our houses remain affordable in perpetuity. We have a community governance structure, the typical land trust model. The board of directors is one-third homeowners or tenants in the land trust. About a third of the folks are other technical expertise, and about a third of the folks are people who live in the neighborhoods where we own houses. We had a city grant initially through the, it's been so long, I can't even remember it, neighborhood stabilization program that permitted us to purchase the original set of houses. We are moving from the single family housing model to a scattered site, small multifamily strategy. And this is really important. What's happening in the affordable housing world here is the big players like Unity Council, like East Bay Asian Local Development Corporation. It's not economically feasible for them to play in the small unit market. So there's a gap right now that people are being pushed out of duplexes to 20 unit houses. That's where most of the mischief is going on right now around displacement. So what we're trying to do is to move into that market and purchase those by organizing the tenants when they become aware that somebody's getting ready to sell, to go in and purchase it. And the way that we keep it affordable is resident management. So what we are going to do is we'll purchase the property, we'll cross-subsidize the property, we'll be able to go down to about 30% of AMI, but we'll balance that by bringing in some tenants who are going to pay 80% of AMI so that the building subsidizes itself. And we keep costs down by forming a nonprofit corporation among the tenants, and they are going to take responsibility for keeping costs low by some of the building maintenance and management that they will do. So that's basically the land trust model. We're part of, there's also Northern California Land Trust in Berkeley that owns here, San Francisco Land Trust, Sonoma. There are about five of us in the Bay Area, all using this model. And it's very important because it changes the structure of ownership. Our families are coming in and have home ownership as an option when otherwise in this market, in East Oakland, they can't afford a $400,000 home. Very quickly, the other thing that I think is really important in this new wave of ownership mechanisms are the worker-owned cooperatives. And I think either Allison or Hillary from Project Equity are here. Very important for a couple of reasons, very quickly. Worker-owned cooperatives, if people aren't going to be, the largest way in which you can build wealth in America is home ownership. If we cut people off from that, they're in another mechanism, except though that worker-owned cooperatives may provide a way for people to build wealth, not through their housing, but through their ownership of the places in which they work. So it's a really big thing. But two other things. If you are undocumented, well, you can't work for me legally. You can own a business legally. So for undocumented folks, and I shouldn't say it so much because the right will figure it out and close the loophole, but it's a loophole. So if you organize workers, what the folks that just changed their name, they're now Prospera.
3: Prospera. 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
3: Because as an individual, you can work with a tax ID number.
8: Right.
3: And you can own a business as a tax ID. So
8: right.
3: Collective, because you're all owners of that business.
8: The other place is for people who are formerly incarcerated and have a felony conviction and nobody will hire them. Well, if you have your own business, like the cooperatives in Cleveland, where they're in the neighborhood, the washer, and 90% of the people there are formerly incarcerated or former substance abusers, if you own the business, you make the decision about what the standards for hiring are. So I would encourage people to, Project Equity is a leader nationally in thinking around this and how we scale it up. Arizmendi Bakery, y'all know Arizmendi, is another model of that. So it's really important. And one final note quickly. Somebody said voting with your feet. Capitalism runs amok because even when we have options to behave differently, we don't, because we spend unconsciously. Part of what we need to do is reacculturate ourselves to where our money is go. And if we're in the Bay Area and we've got options like Arizmendi and others, we damn sure should go there and spend our money there. We're making them more vulnerable than they need to, because we just go to a bakery to get a damn donut. Well, it's a political action to go to Arizmendi or to go to one of the cooperative businesses so that they don't struggle. And that's how we have another option for building wealth in this country besides just owning homes. So I'm going to stop.
4: Thank you, Jim. Okay. I have 2 minutes left, so I'm going to have
3: run for office.
4: Come in and go back.
7: I just want to say, just how do we keep people accountable, basically? And I think that it's been really difficult for me working around, not the education piece of it, but about developments that happen in cities. I've gone to tons of EIR meetings and environmental impact reports. But unless you know that it's happening, and unless you're invested in that, you don't know that it's going on, right? And so how do you get that information? For me, it's like people tell me these things are happening. I ended up at a zoning meeting last night, and because of this big development that somebody wants to put it down on 4th Street, and it's one of our sacred places. And the interesting thing was that we were actually able to do some movement and maybe not having this development happen. Maybe trying to figure out a different way of doing it, not just because it was a sacred site, but because Union Pacific has a buy into it, that this is a crazy place to do it. There's traffic jam stuff. There's all of these kinds of things. So not just going to city council, but there's all these other committees that we don't talk about. Just like somebody was saying that those sexy jobs, those not sexy jobs, like an HR and stuff like that, those are where decisions are being made a lot. And that we don't know. We know that we can go to city hall and we could be like, like that. But there are these little pockets of people that are making decisions outside of that particular meeting. And I think that we need to be aware and informed about who those people are and how do they make those decisions and let them see us. And

0: Holmes and Deborah McCoy for sharing their deep expertise and their passion for the people of Oakland and the Bay Area. Today's conversation made it clear that while the forces of gentrification and displacement are deeply entrenched, the solutions are already growing from the ground up. Whether it's through community land trusts, workers-owned cooperatives, demanding equitable education, or holding the private sector accountable, the power to build and retain community wealth belongs in our hands. We produce this archive highlight series to give you context, to show that crises we face today aren't new, and neither are the solutions. 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If today's conversation resonated with you and you're looking to dive a bit deeper, we'd love to share a few related episodes from our COVID-19 series. For those interested in land trusts and cooperative ownership, we highly recommend our conversations with the Northern California Land Trust and East Bay Permanent Real Estate Cooperative. If you want to learn more about the housing burden and displacement, check out our spotlight episodes featuring the Coalition on Homelessness, Compass Family Services, and our Making the Invisible Visible series. 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
1: 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I'm George Koster in San Francisco, and join us for our next episode as we continue lifting the voices that shape and strengthen our communities. 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
1: I regard myself as a soldier, though a soldier of peace.
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0: Nonviolence Radio, covering the beat of nonviolence worldwide from the Meta Center for Nonviolence in Petaluma, California. Well, greetings and good morning, everybody. Welcome to another episode of Nonviolence Radio. I'm your host, Stephanie Van Hook, and I'm here in the studio with my co-host and news anchor of the Nonviolence Report, Michael Nagler, and we're from the Meta Center for Nonviolence in Petaluma, California. Today on Nonviolence Radio, we're exploring a question that's becoming more urgent every day. Is our technology outpacing our humanity? Our guest is Anna Ikeda of Soka Gakkai International, and her work revolves around the abolition of nuclear weapons. She reminds us that technologies don't arise in a vacuum. They embody the stories we tell about power, security, and what it means to be human. Rather than simply asking how we can control nuclear weapons or artificial intelligence, she goes deeper. How do we cultivate the wisdom that orients these technologies to serve life instead of destroying it? And how do we practice that in our relationships with one another? So Gandhi said, we must never lose our faith in humanity. And Anna Ikeda echoes his wisdom as we move in this conversation from nuclear abolition to Buddhism, from grassroots action to hope, and then we ultimately return to the conviction that our greatest strength is not another technology, it's our shared humanity. It's important to reiterate that. Let's turn now to Anna Ikeda of Soka Gakkai International.
1: Technologies don't happen or develop in a vacuum, right? So they are created by people with a specific purpose, specific intention, and they tend to reflect our values or choices or biases, even though it might not be explicit part of the design, but it's there because it's a human creation. AI, for example, I think can bring about so many positive things. It's everywhere. We can't ignore that. I think we have to remember that, just like I think any technology, right? AI reflects the assumptions, biases, and values of the societies that create it and users that use it. So I think nuclear weapons too, for example, which is one of the areas that I work on, they are, I guess you can say it's a form of technology, but they are not merely machines, right? They too embody a belief that security comes through this threat of really mass destruction, mass killing. So I feel when we speak about technology, we're not just talking about like the tool per se, but I think we're really talking about who we are as species, as human beings, and can, I think, our wisdom and humanity keep up with the pace of such progress, or do we let the technology determine who we are?
2: It reminds me of Martin Luther King, who said that we have guided missiles and misguided men.
1: Yes,
2: making that same connection that technology is a human development, for better or for worse.
1: That's right.
2: And yes. So to what I hear you saying is that to help technology have a more valuable impact for peace, we have to change our mindset about what brings us peace and security and what makes life worth living. And You did say this, but I do want to ask you more explicitly about the story that gives rise to the development of nuclear weapons, so that we can really understand that underneath of there is a story about power, security, about who we are, about what life is for. Can you speak to that?
1: Yeah, sure. And interestingly, my answer to that will be a Buddhist story, because I work for Buddhist organizations. So it's something so central to our peace work, because for our movement, really our engagement in social issues and peace started with our engagement with nuclear weapons. So in 1957, then our organization in Japan was led by this person named Josei Toda. He was the president, and he basically made this what we now call declaration. At the time, I think it was just a speech in front of thousands of young people, believers of our Buddhist tradition. He surprised the audience by talking about nuclear weapons. And in that statement, he basically called nuclear weapons as the manifestation of our darkest tendencies. So it's our desire to control, to think it's okay to use or threaten to use this force that's powerful enough to destroy cities and environment and kill, harm millions of people when a country feels it's threatened. And he really called it such a demonic act. So I think it says a lot about how we think about security. I think a lot of the times people tend to think that it can be protected by use of force or threat of violence, and that's the only way. But in our view, actually, nuclear weapons are not a tool of security, but it's really this darkest manifestation of our tendency. And I don't want to call it human nature, because I think that implies the word naturally violent. But I think in our Buddhist practice, it's worthy to note that we believe we all have such tendencies, potentials for good and bad. And it's really how we, which one do we feed? Is it our positive nature or negative nature? We call it Buddhahood versus fundamental darkness in our Buddhist term. So really, I think for us, it's this darkest tendency that we all have that we have to keep in check. But when we let it grow and let it out of control, we became inventor of this monstrous technology. So I think, yeah, that's one thing I was thinking about when you asked the question. And I think it also, to me, talks about this sort of the insanity of the reality we live in. So I'm sure you heard about the term nuclear deterrence. For example, it relies on the, I guess, the assumption that this threat of violence keeps the adversary in check, right? And therefore, it prevents attacks from the opponent. But what we don't think about often enough is that such a security system really stands on so much risk, right? So when it fails, it's a total nightmare, total catastrophe. But we somehow are asked to believe that this always works, it was safe. So we have this technology that's essentially capable of destroying all of us, wiping out everything that we hold dear, yet we're expected to trust that we're safe and we can sleep at night. So it's such an insane reality. We have to dismantle the weapons, we have to talk about the technology, but it's this underlying tendency or the human story that gave rise to nuclear weapons.
2: So I did read over that declaration, and he talks about the claws inside the human heart in that.
1: That's right, yeah. And we have to basically, he said rip it out, but we really have to, first of all, see that's the cause, that's where it starts, and address it, right? And I think without really work at that level, I'm sure we'll talk about it more. No matter how much work we do in terms of dismantling the weapons, prohibiting them, if we don't change as human beings, then it's going to be something else. So I think it's so significant for our movement that he reminded us at such a like a fundamental level of who we are, and reminding us again that we all have that tendency. And so to me, when I quote unquote fight against nuclear weapons or work toward the abolition of nuclear weapons, I also have to remember that what I'm working to end is a symbol. No, it's not a symbol, it's a real manifestation, but it is something real, but it's a mirror of what I have. Therefore, I also have to internally address the tendency to either disrespect others or even demonize the people who, for example, think are okay to use nuclear weapons or to have nuclear weapons, right? I have that judgment, and how can I really continue to address that through my Buddhist practice and through my work.
2: Yeah, I could imagine that being quite powerful and radical, that you have a spiritual teacher all of a sudden turning to give a talk on something like nuclear weapons, or bringing the teachings alive in that way, that it makes it seem that it's more than a political issue, that it's a spiritual issue. Do you agree with that? Do you agree that it's a spiritual issue that we're talking about then?
1: Yeah, and yes, I agree. And I think that's why I'm grateful that I do this work for my spiritual community, of course, there are many organizations that work on this issue, many experts, and they do such amazing work. And I admire their courage, their relentlessness. But to me, it helps that I have this spiritual faith kind of foundation to think about it in a different way. And it also gives me hope because it gives me the solution, or at least a part of the answer to be the change. So yeah, it certainly is a political issue, right? Because it does require political will and action to make a change. But I think if you really talk about it, any social and political issue can be a spiritual issue, because politics should serve the well-being of people. And I think also another thing that I've been reminded of is, if we get stuck in the realm of politics, then I'm not really confident that we would be able to really make much progress. And we don't really have a good track record in that way. Like 81 years since the atomic bombings of Hiroshima and Nagasaki in World War II, we're still grappling with the same issue. And now we have over something like 12,000 of them in the world. So I think it's really important, at least for me, to widen the understanding of this issue beyond politics and really think about from a moral and spiritual understanding. And I think, speaking of that, I feel like Gandhi was so skilled in sort of like merging those, you know, I guess two realms or worlds that people tend to separate. But the causes that he struggled for were really political, and he demanded political action, but at the same time he kept reminding people that those issues were also about who they were as human beings, and therefore the solution also were within them, right? So I think, going back to your question, I think it's definitely more than eliminating nuclear weapons, although that's necessary, but I think as long as they exist, we risk the total annihilation of the world, and we can't stop there. So we really have to, again, think of it as a spiritual issue. And just speaking of that, there's one quote from Daisaku Ikeda, who became the president of the Soka Gakkai movement after Josei Toda. He, of course, also worked on nuclear weapons issue pretty much for the rest of his life. And he said once, and I quote, "If we are to put the era of nuclear terror behind us, we must struggle against the real enemy. That enemy is not nuclear weapons per se, nor is it the states that possess or develop them. The real enemy that we must confront is the ways of thinking that justify nuclear weapons, the readiness to annihilate others when they are seen as a threat or as a hindrance to the realization of our objectives," unquote. So it's reiterating the point that Toda made, but I think, again, just like really reminding ourselves that it is the way of thinking that's the real, for the lack of a better word, enemy that we must continue to address. So I think, again, it goes back to the mindset, or I guess the story, in your words, that support nuclear weapons that we discussed. And I think, yeah, continuing our work to really change that story, because if we don't do the work at that level, then I think, just like I mentioned earlier, I'm afraid nuclear weapons won't be the worst or the last kind of weapons that we have to deal with. There will be another technology that's capable.
2: As you're speaking, it just really makes me think about the challenge of grassroots change. Because maybe you can tell me, my sense is that most people aren't in favor of nuclear weapons. But
1: I hope so.
2: Most governments are. What does that tell us about change? That it's, we do the work to change ourselves, but if the systems that we live through are promoting them and holding on to them, what's gonna make that needle move? How are we gonna get beyond just our own desire to survive on this planet and to thrive with others, with the governments that feel that it's important to have them? Is there a conversation there that's meaningful that's happening?
1: Yeah, and just to know, I think, yes, so I agree that majority of the people, or yeah, I guess majority of the people do believe in a world without nuclear weapons, or they believe that nuclear weapons are no good, even in nuclear weapon states, right? But, and I think, but also, I think majority of the world, in terms of the countries, also believe that nuclear weapons should be abolished. If, I think, if you really think about it, the number of countries that really hold on to the importance of nuclear weapons is small. So 9 nuclear weapon states that actually possess them, and then this larger group of umbrella states that rely on their security assurance, or what they call security assurance. And yes, so sometimes even within those countries, there might be discrepancy between what the political elites believe versus what the people believe. And yeah, so I think that gap is something that I think we need to really explore more, because again, the government's job should be to represent the will of the people, and right now it's not. And I think also that speaks to an interesting aspect of nuclear weapons that we don't talk about. It's by nature a very undemocratic weapon, because it's basically saying that I hold this power, therefore you have to obey what I want, because I can basically destroy you, right? And I think, so I feel like there's no coincidence that then even within those countries or institutions, there's kind of undemocratic system where the masses might want something, but the leaders may want something else. And it perpetuates power, right? Yeah, people can make money out of it. There are just so many benefits that only benefit a small group of people, yet the rest of the world suffers, right? Even when it's not used. So yeah, I know I'm not really giving you a solution, but I really feel that's something we really can't forget, that the power of the people. And I think the issue to me is people are silent. And I think perhaps there are many reasons for that. I know that this is an issue that feels distant from our day-to-day reality. Other social issues are perhaps more obvious. You can see clear kind of correlation between your life and the issue. I know we are guilty of using a lot of technical jargons that kind of alienate people in the public from the conversation sometimes. When I'm talking about the disarmament experts, we like to talk in acronyms, the jargons, and we tend to talk to each other, right? When we really have to be expanding this circle of people who can work on this issue. And I know there are competing issues. Some people maybe think climate change is more urgent, for example. So I'm sure there are many issues, but I haven't really seen this kind of mass mobilization on this issue, right? I hear from my colleagues in the movement a lot about the 80s and nuclear freeze movement and how they were part of the million people marching, and we don't have that today. So why is that, right? And when we've seen so many close calls or escalation or leaders threatening to use nuclear weapons, I've had friends calling me because they were scared. Do you think this leader will act on it? Some people couldn't sleep at night when the war in Ukraine started, for example. Yet it's not being translated in this kind of grassroots movement. So I think that's something, at least I've been really thinking about that and wondering what's our role, the disarmament movement, our faith community, what is it that we're missing where it's not translating into that kind of nonviolent grassroots action? Yeah, because I think the nuclear freeze was successful in so many different ways. It not only raised awareness, it also did change certain policies. And I think there's no coincidence that, of course, it was also the end of the Cold War period, but nuclear weapon, the numbers of the arsenals decreased dramatically from that time to after, right? In the 90s, for example. So I think, yeah, the change at the grassroots level is so important. And of course, even when we make changes at this international level or national level, if there's no grassroots movement to support that, I don't think it can be sustained. So that's definitely one gap that I see today that I think we as a community have to do a better job.
2: Yeah, I think you answered that really well, Anna. Thank you. I started off with that question feeling somewhat hopeless. It reminds me that the peace sign, for example, is an anti-nuclear sign, and people continue to use that. So if there could even just be a little bit more education about that, like, you know what this means?
1: That's true. Yeah.
2: Yeah, it is in the back of people's minds, I would think, because just even a cursory reading of international disputes, I'm aware that the United States could use a nuclear weapon again, besides just for the threat of it. I mean, they're all using them for threat. But the United States, Israel, Iran, Russia, there is a sense of awareness and I think of a fear when conflicts escalate that, oh, somebody could use their weapon. Luckily, in some of these conflicts, they haven't yet.
1: Right.
2: Thank goodness.
1: That's right. Yeah, it's a pure luck that I think we have survived so far. And luck is not a good strategy. So I think people really have to realize that as long as they exist, it could be used either by leader deciding this is the moment, or it could be used by accident. There were so many close calls in history where signals were sent or nuclear weapons were actually dropped from an airplane, or so many incidents that we came so close to nuclear detonation, and we can't keep relying that we'll continue to be lucky.
2: I remember hearing a presentation from an activist or from a concerned citizen as part of Plowshares that there are trains that were carrying nuclear weapons, that something could happen to that train. It's a ticking time bomb. And there is that nuclear clock, right? That's
1: the doomsday clock.
2: The doomsday clock. And where are we on this right now?
1: We pay attention to it, and we actually, some of us try to predict where the needle will be every year. It did move this year closer to midnight. So I think it's 85 seconds to midnight, closest ever, which is really concerning, right? So, yeah, and of course, now the Bulletin of the Atomic Scientists, that's the organization that created this clock and does the reveal every year of where they are in terms of the clock's hands. They consider, of course, not only nuclear risks, but other kind of existential threats, such as, of course, the impact on the climate, now technology and disinformation, all these things. I think they're interrelated issues that can really escalate conflicts and impacts of violence that can lead to really the end of the world. That's where the midnight is, right? So, yeah, I think it's symbolic, but it's definitely a good way to raise awareness. I think media pays attention to it. There's more conversation around that time. And yeah, it really makes us think, what are the kind of contributing factors that go into that decisions, and how can we mitigate these risks so we can pull the hands off the clock?
2: And has it jumped because of the development and kind of lack of control over AI, or fears around AI? Because as I think about my education around AI, I feel like it began in conversations with you and colleagues of yours, for example, around automation and nuclear weapons. Seems like it was, the technology was building together in some ways early on. And now there's a much bigger public conversation about the threats of nuclear weapons connecting with artificial intelligence. There's a real threat there, which is that AI could decide to use, to detonate nuclear weapons for one reason or another without human consent. So it's like, it might be a really good case to get rid of our nuclear weapons. How are people in your field seeing this development?
1: Yeah, and also it happens so fast, whereas I feel progress seem to happen so slowly. So yeah, I think we're like really racing, countries are racing in terms of creating this more sophisticated, more destructive tools, where I think the endpoint would be global destruction, where I feel like we should be racing to stop them, to create a better world, to develop a moral compass. And I think, yeah, it's definitely not there. So yeah, I think AI is also not only used together with nuclear weapons, but also is really used in newer types of weapons, such as autonomous weapons systems, which I also mentioned earlier. That's the other issue that we work on, my team. And again, there's this race to develop this kind of technology faster than other countries. And autonomous weapons systems, for listeners who are not familiar, it's not only a class of weapons, but type of weapons that are currently in development, where if launched, it could select and engage target without the meaningful human intervention. So basically, a human could start the system and then say, based on the preloaded data set, it can decide, okay, this is going to be the target in this scope, in this geographic scope. And if I find the target that matches the profile in my data, I can potentially launch force. So there are different degrees of development, but we're concerned about where we are with the technology and lack of regulation at the international level. So that's something we're definitely working on. And I think the key in this kind of technology, especially AI, is the speed, right? And that's something, because basically when countries are fighting war, faster you can make the decision and faster you can make a move, you're better off. Well, that's the belief. So therefore, there's this kind of competition toward speed. And that's the major concern I think AI really brings to this discussion, especially with the nuclear weapons. So nuclear deterrence is already unstable and fragile by its nature. I was thinking about the film that came out last year, House of Dynamite, which I think the title really says it all, because an AI is already being used in different areas of nuclear weapons related systems. So we're not quite talking about AI launching nuclear weapons per se yet, although I know that's something people worry about. And again, if we don't do something about it, I'm sure that could be an option in the future. But today it's, for example, used to identify missile launches, or like analyzing different sensor data to see other countries' activities. So it's shaping decision making, and it can do that in a very intense situation where people are basically pressured to decide in the matters of minutes, seconds, whether or not to launch, right? So AI, by its nature, I think it selects information and decides which information gets prioritized, and then it demands fast action. So I think it, again, adds another layer of risk when we're talking about something like nuclear weapons. If machines are tasked to make that kind of decisions, that's where we could end up, where nuclear weapons are considered as like a tool in the pocket, or like a toolbox that we can just pull out, and rather than this kind of, we should never go there. Right? And machines don't have that kind of moral judgment.
2: Okay, let's talk about the money used to invest in nuclear weapons and where that money could go instead. So there's a conversation in the news right now about Pete Hegseth asking for $1.5 trillion to spend in Iran. That's taxpayer money that could be used to fund, to support the unhoused, to support food, farms, medicine, animal shelters, childcare, laborers, safety.
1: That's right.
2: I mean, this, what kind of society, think of all the money that's going into these weapons and into war and violence. What else can we do with them? I think that's a really fun conversation to have, to realize that the money doesn't have to go there, and that we could build a safer and more secure society when more people are fulfilled and happy, and that we're working on that for everyone.
1: Yeah, the disheartening part of this current story that we live in is this prioritization of national security versus what makes people really safe, right? Individual security, individual health. I'm glad you brought that up because I was just reading one part of the international campaign to abolish nuclear weapons. And I just saw they do this study of nuclear weapons spending every year. And last year, the 9 nuclear armed states together spent $119 billion on nuclear weapons, which, if you calculate it, it said is $3,768 per second. It's just insane amount of money. Just can you imagine how many lives could have been saved or how much structure of society we can improve with the resources? And then, yeah, you mentioned U.S. spending. So there was a recent kind of mobilization because now the National Nuclear Security Administration is also saying that they need to produce new plutonium pits, which are basically like this radioactive core of nuclear weapons that would trigger detonation. And it's actually one of the most expensive projects of NNSA. So I think the proposal is something like to spend at least $60 billion over the next 20 years. Again, that's the kind of money, taxpayers' money, that could be spent on so many other things that we could be spending on. So, yeah, and then not to mention the potential health and environmental risks of the local communities that would happen as a result of such production. So I think, yeah, we just can't forget, like, nuclear deterrence is costing us every day, every minute, just by its existence. And it's, again, it's a big gamble in our security. And so instead, we should be, like you were saying, imagining what would help pursue peace, right? What would help our countries become more secure in a truer sense? What are the kind of investments that we could use, we could do to actually improve communication between nations, create diplomacy, trust? Those are the things that I think is obvious, but somehow it gets overlooked. And I think, again, we're talking about money. That's part of the reason, unfortunately, war and military spending profits people, a group of people, right? Whereas peace somehow doesn't seem to be profiting. And I guess that's another reason why it does not get the attention that it deserves.
2: Last episode of Nonviolence Radio, we spoke with Marie Dennis. As we were talking about the new Pope's encyclical on AI.
1: Yes.
2: And her conversations with church leaders is about trying to get just war theory out of Catholic teachings, saying that's no longer a relevant theory, but that people feel like they're naive. And so they went back and thought about it. How do we get there? And they realized that they needed to educate more people about what nonviolence is and how nonviolence is a better alternative, that there's this kind of gap in knowledge and understanding, basically. And so I thought that was a really brilliant and strategic approach, was thinking, okay, they're not ready for this leap of imagination because there's work to be built up between. And I know that you are interfaith as well, so I wonder, can you tell us about any other interfaith work that's going on that you're part of that's really, that people can get involved in or inspires action?
1: Yeah, and I too read parts of the encyclical and I was quite inspired when, especially he talked about disarming AI and how, again, technology shouldn't be used to destroy humanity, but to serve our well-being. So I really resonated with the message. And yeah, I think those are the kind of conversations, people of faith taking action, that also gives me hope. Yeah, in terms of interfaith collaborations, I think especially on these issues, such as nuclear weapons and autonomous weapon systems, which are existential threats, it also talks about really who we are. We are realizing that so many faith traditions agree on the core messaging, of our stance against those weapons and our really desire for peace, right? And we're really seeing so many common grounds. So I do, for example, a lot of interfaith statements on these issues that we present at the different UN fora. And I'm just surprised or inspired whenever we discuss it that we have similar languages, similar values, that we have so many more places we agree than disagree. And I think it's just so hopeful to see that we are all working toward creating this better world together, despite our differences in faith traditions and other backgrounds. So I think, yeah, creating such spaces has been not only, I hope it's been effective in advocacy, but also it's been energizing for me. And also August 6th and 9th, are approaching. Those are Hiroshima and Nagasaki days, and many faith communities are praying, of course, on those days, around those days. Some of them are doing community engagement, education, action, visuals. I'm part of a group called Voices for a World Free of Nuclear Weapons, which is part of the United Religions Initiative, and we commemorate these days as Nuclear Prayer Day. And we are aware that, again, many faith communities are engaging in local actions. So I'm sure there are different groups, perhaps in different local communities, that are doing something. So I think August is an important month for us, and it's also perhaps a good month to engage.
2: And it seems like there's a lot of support out there for anybody who is ready to take the next step and get more involved, that there's a really good tight network out there, whether it is with a faith community or with an activist community, direct confrontation work, if that's what you're interested in, mm-hmm. policy work. It takes everybody, and people could give just even a little bit of their time to this, and it would help move it forward quite a bit, I think. How about you?
1: I agree with you. Yeah, and I think, I cannot emphasize enough that no action is insignificant or trivial. I think accumulate to not only help move the needle, but I think the action in of itself is meaningful for that person, because I feel like that's the only way I am staying somewhat hopeful and sane in this reality, is because I know that I can do something about it. And there are people, thousands of people, who care about this issue and are doing something about it. And they're incredibly dedicated, smart, amazing people. So I feel like if I'm on their team, I feel like there's something about this movement. And so there are so many communities, like you said, there. And there are not only like local groups or faith groups, but there's also health providers groups or educators groups, student groups, people, again, like you said, bringing in their talent, their gift. So I think whatever capacity that people can do, and even just talking about it to their families, to their neighbors. I think this issue doesn't get as much attention as I think it deserves. And I think it's in those conversations where people just like really questioning, do nuclear weapons really make us safe? Or is it actually a cause for worry? And whose voices we're not hearing? I think all are like such important conversations and questions that I think, you know, we want people to have, children to think about, so we can use anybody's help.
2: And I would definitely want to tell people that you wrote a children's book called Remember This Always, and in its essence it's really an anti-nuclear book, if you think about it. If go all the way back to the beginning of our conversation about this, is about a human story of who we are and what makes safe and our recognition of it. It's a beautiful book. It's both a prayer and a reflection and a philosophical inquiry into humanity and those kinds of conversations early are so important.
1: Yeah, it's interesting that you bring that up, and I think it's so true. And I think especially in this era of technology where so many things are convenient, and I think even myself, I'm sometimes so guilty of depending on technology to the point that I'm outsourcing my thinking. It's so much easier if I just ask a chat box than to really research and think, right? That's so dangerous. And I think what it's doing is I'm really contributing to this forgetting my own ability, my humanity, my capacity as a human being. But I think when we talk about, really this current era that we live in and extreme forms of technologies like nuclear weapons and autonomous weapons, we really have to go back to remembering that our humanity is the best weapon or best tool to counter that, right? And we really have to remember that we have that kind of infinite power. That's the power of nonviolence that I think Metta Center does so well to cultivate in my practice. That's the kind of the Buddha nature that I also aim to cultivate every day. Because I think at the end of the day, I think that's what will help us prevent another nuclear war. It's not another form of technology. I think it's humanity, right? So when I'm thinking about, all the things that happened through the history and why we've been so lucky, for example, going back to the previous conversation, it's really human intervention. Most of the, there's definitely a cases where it was lucky, like nuclear weapon dropped, it didn't detonate. We were incredibly lucky, but there were cases, for example, where people really had to make intense decision of whether or not to follow a launch order. And there was always somebody who questioned it, and therefore the world was saved, right? So recently I was in a meeting where actually my colleague was sharing this story about incident in Okinawa in the 60s. So my organization actually has this facility in Okinawa that used to be the like a missile site, and now we use it to do peace meetings and retreats to convert the meaning of the center. But so when this colleague was visiting, they heard the story of at the height of the Cuban Missile Crisis, right? There were 4 U.S. tactical missile sites in Okinawa, and because it was under the U.S. administration at that time, and they received basically like authenticated orders to launch cruise missiles, nuclear warhead capable of destroying a city. So the system basically worked exactly as it was designed to do, but luckily the missiles weren't launched because this one captain, Captain Bassett, he trusted his judgment because he noticed that there was this kind of inconsistency where launch order didn't match DEFCON 2 alert level, which basically said it's one level below a level that's ready to launch. So he was questioning why is there this discrepancy. And also there was another kind of gap, which was that Cuban Missile Crisis was a confrontation between the U.S. and Soviet Union, right? But the order that he received was targeting China. So he just realized that it didn't make sense to strike a country that's not part of this immediate conflict. So he trusted his own judgment and he ordered his crew to basically stand down. So that's the only reason why the missiles were not launched. So I really think, again, going back to your point, especially in this time of technological development, we really have to go back to cultivating our own humanity and reminding ourselves of that, not only ourselves, but with our children. And we have to develop that kind of wisdom, intuition, or even courage to disobey, especially when we feel like this isn't right, the way that the technology is being used, or when the way that I'm asked to act is not right. So I really feel like it comes down to developing this human capacity. And I guess that's what our work at Metta Center does too, is to cultivate this capacity to practice nonviolence. So, and I guess that's why at the end of the day, I can go to sleep at night, because I really feel humanity has greater power than any bomb. And I just have to keep remembering that.
0: That was Anna Ikeda. She works with Soka Gakkai International, and she's author of a children's book, Remember This Always, and she's a member of the board of directors at the Metta Center for Nonviolence. Okay, Michael, let's turn now to your nonviolence report, because the conversation on nuclear weapons can feel very alienating and we can lose hope. But I really feel like Anna's approach to this conversation is about recognizing what's inside of our humanity and developing that. And the work that you're doing with the report also helps us to see that too. So we need more of it. So let's turn to you, Michael.
3: Well, but no pressure. Thank you, Stephanie. And yes, that's exactly what I was thinking, how well Anna put the emphasis, put our attention on the human level. She talks about how Jose Toda, who was the founder of Soka Gakkai, claimed that nuclear weapons are, quote, the manifestation of our darkest tendencies. And we always say that and they're not alone in this, nonviolence is the manifestation of our brightest tendencies, and we are capable of both. And it always brings to my mind a line from the Greek dramatist Sophocles. I think of this line often. In Greek it goes, polata dena kou den anthropou dena teron pele, which means there are many potent marvels in the world, but the most potent marvel of them all is the human being. So there's a parallel in all of this to what we've been going through with the really drastic drug crisis affecting many places in the world. And for example, an article about Estonia recently, which has really fallen victim to fentanyl in a very heavy way. And so the government is going to round up all the suppliers and get rid of the drug. But as someone pointed out, the drug is just the technology. It's not the human level. If we pull out fentanyl, something else will come in to fill that void. But the real void is not the absence of a particular substance. It's the void within the human heart when a person does not have a way to manifest their brightest tendencies by serving the rest of humanity. And it reminded me that, cocaine was introduced to cure heroin addiction. And now look. So again, the symptoms, it's sometimes quite important to work on them. But it's very important not to think that by swapping out the symptom, you've cured the disease. So, yes, I should turn to some positive actions. And it's very interesting how back in the 80s and 90s, a group called Earthquaker Action Teams was trying to stop a terrible practice, mountaintop removal, I just can't say anything bad enough about mountaintop removal. It's just so violent. And they tried many different things, and eventually they realized that the companies that are doing this depend on loans from the bank. So they picketed Citibank, and sure enough, that led to success in ending that project immediately. So that's kind of the negative side. Now, on the positive side, there's a new concept called net zero banking. Laura Wildenborg is a project leader for Sunrise Bank's initiative, Net Zero Banking. It launched in July of 2024. Now, what this means is that the investors, the customers of the bank, can stipulate that their deposits be loaned out only to net zero projects. In other words, projects that will lead to a zero, if not a diminution, of carbon in the atmosphere. And since launching this program, Sunrise Banks has received $5.5 million in deposits and has loaned out nearly $22 million. And they are a very important part of the commitment to reach net zero emissions by 2050 in alignment with the Paris Agreement, which was an international treaty to limit global temperature increases. We know what happened to the United States participation in that treaty, but I'm not going to go there right now. Instead, Another issue about banks, if we get beyond the environmental issues, some cities in New Jersey have taken their money out of Citizens Bank. In fact, $91 million of it out of Citizens Bank. Why? Because of their financing of ICE detention centers. And sure enough, within days, Citizens Bank announced that it would end all its credit agreements with the two major private companies that are running and building detention centers. This reversion to private prisons has reminded me that back in the earliest days of the Quaker movement, one of the things that made imprisonment so dire was that it was privately run, and you could buy your way out of it. So, again, it was enormous inequality involved in that, and it's really a bad move to be going back to it. When we talk about positive developments and groups that are doing a lot of good, we seem to always come back at this. I don't know if this is just a meta thing or not, but we always come back to Nonviolent Peace Force. And I was very interested to note recently that they've expanded their roles as they encounter different community needs. The original role was to offer good offices and, if necessary, intervention in armed conflicts, to actually be there as a third party, to help communication gaps between two parties, and if necessary, and this has happened a time or two, to actually stand there and say, okay, if you shoot at this other person, you're going to hit us. So that was their original mandate. But now in the Philippines and Kenya and Ukraine and other countries, they find that they're able to broaden that and address different community needs, which is, very telling about, once you've made the decision to be nonviolent, it's going to apply in many different ways in many different places. And the one that really touched me was how they repatriated a large number of children in Sudan. They've been separated from their families. Let me turn to another issue now, just because there's so much going on. And I want to talk for a minute about prison abolition. So there is a famous low-security facility in Norway, which has been called the most humane prison on the planet. And some officials from North Dakota prisons, in particular, a woman official who was the head of the board, visited this facility in Norway, which is amazing. It doesn't even have a fence, you hardly know that you're in prison. She came back and immediately ended solitary confinement, added book clubs, museum field trips, set up transitional rooms for inmates who are nearing release. That's very important because that's a critical transition where people often fail and go back into recidivism. And what was the response? The violence in the prison plummeted. Now, my thought here is that prison abolition at one stroke is a wonderful idea, but I wish it were realistic. The fact is we live in a disordered kind of society where people take to crime. And when they take to crime, it is still sometimes necessary to sequester them for their own protection. So when we still have to incarcerate, and it's a terrible symptom of our failure as a society that we have to do that at such a high level. We do want to transition out of it, but where we still have to incarcerate, this model of that prison in Norway is a perfect transition. We recently have had a conversation, as Stephanie was mentioning, with Marie Dennis, who is an important Catholic nonviolent activist, and it coincided with a diocesan commission in Spain that concluded recently with a commitment to the active nonviolence of the gospel as a path leading to a just and lasting peace.

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1: 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The theme of this week's issue, number 19, is food and drink. Food is a basic human need, yet many Petalumans and others across Sonoma County are finding it increasingly difficult to afford as a result of rising prices. And recent changes to food benefit eligibility compound the problem, reports Jennifer Sawney in our top news story of the week. At the same time, our town is blessed with an abundance of quality food and ingredients. In our weekly news, information, and gossip column, Talk of P-Town, editor Nate Seltenrich tells you where to find what one Petaluma Redditor deems the greatest salad. And editor Tobias Young provides an update on the planned opening of Pig in a Pickle in the Whole Foods Shopping Center, plus much more. In 5Qs, we have an interview with Miguel Gutierrez, who owns the coffee shop Caffeine Inc. near the Petaluma Marina. Come for the coffee, matcha, and other creative libations, and stay for the waterfront views. Also on the water, Seen and Heard features footage captured just this morning by Chrissy Pasquale of the Floathouse dock returning to its original and now hopefully permanent home on the Turning Basin. Finally, a Petaluma story not to be missed, a man reunited in the unlikeliest of ways with his long-lost 57 Ford pickup. Again, all those stories and more are available at PetalumaVoice.org, as well as on Facebook and Instagram at Petaluma Voice. We'll be back next week with more Petaluma stories.

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It's 1 o'clock, Monday afternoon, and that means it's time for us to do indoor windows.

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But never think again that you can ever think again, or you'll get something you'll remember.

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And I want to remind you the views expressed here are not necessarily those of KPCA Radio, its board of directors, volunteers, staff, or underwriters. The following program contains subject matter that some people might find objectionable. It is solely the responsibility of the show. It does not necessarily reflect the views of KPCA. Insensitive listeners may wish to tune out at this time. Just opened the set with Clear Light, with a sort of unusual 6-minute track, Mr. Blue, that sort of shifts in and out of musicality. It's a great way to pry your imagination open and get ready for the next hour that we'll spend together. I'm right here by the phone. 707-981-7577 is the number. That number, once again, 707-981-7577. Preferably call during songs, or be patient if I'm talking. You can also reach me at kpcaarty, that's kpcaarty @gmail.com, and you can reach the station on their website, kpca.fm. Moving right along. I think I'm going to go to a George Harrison track from the Wonderwall Music LP that has been touched a few times during our Monday hour together. But so far we haven't heard the track Dream Scene. So let's get that going, and then I'll check in with you in a few songs and tell you about some other great things going on in the community. Thanks for tuning in, as always. Let's get going. 103.3 FM.

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We just wrapped up a three-song set there. That last one was actually Al Cooper with his imaginative track, Soft Landing on the Moon. That's on the I Stand Alone album. Before that was The Music Machine from their Rarities Collection, Rarities Volume 1. We heard a demo version of the track Worry. And we opened that set with George Harrison, Dream Scene from Wonderwall Music. So, something a little conventional, actually, sandwiched in between some of the fringes of what will be included in this show, typically. It's really nice to have the freedom that community radio provides, to be able to explore your moods like that without being beholden to some of the restrictions, the rigidity that you would have in a non-community radio station. There's a lot of things that are great about community radio, but this is a good time to also remind you that we are a non-profit multimedia organization, and that our radio station, KPCA, relies upon memberships. That's me. I'm a member, and that's how I get to do a program. And also your donations to fund our critical operations. KPCA is not just a source of entertainment, and it's also an important community communication resource and a critical piece of emergency response. So right now, go to our website. That's at kpca.fm and donate to keep the voice of Petaluma on the air. Well, let's see. We will be having, at the very least, I know I can share with you because it's advertised on the website that you're pulling up currently, that we are in the process of a new website. I can't say exactly when, but I can say soon it will be unveiled. And I can also say that it is only the first stage of a sort of tranched improvements rollout for the website. It's going to be absolutely fantastic. Wonderful, wonderful user interface. You're going to be able to access archives of shows and all kinds of other exciting new initiatives that I'm probably not authorized to tease. But I am not kidding you when I say I am very excited to see this website go online. And we weren't able to find somebody to do it for free. So if you're in a position to, consider making a donation to the station. All right, let's see, where should we go from here? I think I might do a little theme set. Some of my favorite programmers here on KPCA will often do themes on their shows. Nate and Joss do it on Riffin' with Nate and Joss. Lulu does it on her lunch break, which will be tomorrow at noon. Darren usually has a theme, but he's not making you guess it. He comes right out and builds on it. I think I won't give you my theme. I'll just let it go and let's see how it goes. I will tell you that this group is called Twink, and I will tell you that this is Indoor Windows on 103.3 FM.

at KPCA 103.3 FM Indoor Windows with your host Art Walker, and that was our three song set. The Collectors was the one you heard most recently. The track they played was Grass and Wild Strawberries. Q65 in the middle of that set, Summer Thoughts in a Field of Weed, and the opening track was Twink from their Think Pink album. We heard the abstract one, Mexican Grass War. It's about 10 minutes, but it flew right by. I wanted to let you guys also know about, we have a, the Petaluma Rotary Clubs. We're going to host their 12th annual Petaluma Rivercraft Beer Festival on September 12th. Rotary Clubs of Petaluma Valley and Petaluma Sunrise will be hosting this 12th annual Petaluma Rivercraft Beer Festival on Saturday, September 12th, starting at 1 p.m., running until 5 p.m., right along the Petaluma Riverfront in historic downtown Petaluma. The festival will feature a craft beer tasting from 24 regional breweries, food from several of Petaluma's popular restaurants, and live music from local bands. Proceeds from the annual community fundraiser support local nonprofit programs benefiting Petaluma school children, isolated seniors, and people experiencing homelessness, as well as projects that protect and enhance the Petaluma River. Again, that's the 12th annual Petaluma River Craft Beer Festival, Saturday, September 12th, 1 to 5 p.m., downtown Petaluma at Water Street and Western. Tickets are $60 in advance, $65 on the day of event, if it is not sold out. Check out their website, PetalumaRiverCraftBeerFest.org. Coming up next, we've got Crazy Elephant here. Track is called My Baby Honey Pie. Just about two-thirds of the way through our time here together, so let's make the most of it. 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

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That last one was Shocking Blue with Hot Sand from their At Home record. If you haven't heard of them, you've certainly heard songs by them. They had a few that were covered by other bands who enjoyed even more success than they originally did, including, Bananarama. Right, had Bananarama that did my mind is a blank. Venus, that's right. In the 80s, you also had, well, also in the 80s, on the first Nirvana record, Kurt Cobain adapted the song Love Buzz for the Bleach album. Anyway, it's a good one. It's a good one. My records may not be complete. I swear I had played it before, but I don't have it in my list of played albums here. It's always possible that I was irresponsible at some point. Another thing that's possible is that you will have a great time listening to Deep Dive on Fridays, 1 to 3 p.m., hosted by my friend Michael Parrish. It's an eclectic show. Each week focuses on one or more artists, bands, genres, record labels, etc. Styles of music include rock, jazz, folk, Americana. Michael is a retired professor and college administrator. He's also written about popular music since the late 80s in publications like the Chicago Tribune, Dirty Linen, Sing Out, Downbeat, and the Grateful Dead Taping Compendia. So you can even catch shows after they are broadcast. 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That's Deep Dive with Michael Parrish, Fridays, 1 p.m. to 3 p.m. I guess we'll do one more set of songs here before we go our separate ways. Definitely have played some, many tracks here from the Donovan Hurdy Gurdy Man LP. If I could date myself here, I would say actually that, fairly certain I heard Butthole Surfer's cover version of that from the Dumb and Dumber soundtrack when I was a kid, before ever actually hearing the original version. I think that that's true. That's the type of bizarre reality we all lived in before the internet. And I would welcome it now. This is the actual Donovan, not a cover. The track is called The Sun is a Very Magic Fellow, and I agree. And this is a very magic radio station, and it's KPCA 103.3 FM.

All right, that's going to do it for today on Indoor Windows. Thank you, as always, for tuning in. I do value our time together, and I'll see you next week on a Monday at 1 p.m. This is KPCA LP Petaluma, California, 103.3 FM.

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Welcome to Bear Time. From 1971, that was Lee Michaels on the Hammond and his biggest hit, Do You Know What I Mean? The early 70s were a busy time for the Bear. I finished university, got married, and moved to L.A. On today's show, I'll be playing the sounds from that period, 1968 to 72, inspired by people I met in the music business

as well as some artists who were part a big part of my former life in New York. Here are three of those artists: the lads from Queens, Simon and Garfunkel; from the Village, Lou Reed and the Velvet Underground; and Laura Nyro, who'd come out of the Bronx and blew everyone away with her amazing songwriting talent. Coincidentally, they were all part of the Columbian Records juggernaut created by Clive Davis, who I'll be featuring on an upcoming Beartime show.

So from their album Bookends, which encompasses the human life cycle, despite its breezy, jazzy-oriented tempo and apparent simplicity, Simon and Garfunkel spent over 50 hours actually in the recording studio perfecting Punky's Dilemma, which became part of the soundtrack of the blockbuster film The Graduate. The Velvet Underground, managed by Andy Warhol, epitomized the emergent avant-garde music scene that ultimately set the stage for new wave and punk. That was Sweet Jane from their album Loaded, with German actress Nico singing backup. And then you heard just a taste of course, the Beach Boys, and the idealized vision of California held by every teenage male shoveling snow in New York City. Well, let's break out here for an artist that had one of the most distinctive styles in soul music.

11-time Grammy winner, the Reverend Al Green, saying, "Let's stay together." The son of sharecroppers, he was kicked out of the house for listening to Jackie Wilson. This was from his 13th and final secular album before he launched a long string of gospel records. Laura Nyro is one of the most gifted songwriters of her generation. She began busking on the subways, but in a few years her songs were recorded by Barbra Streisand, Blood, Sweat, and Tears, and many others. She wrote Save the Country after Bobby Kennedy's assassination. Well, just as I moved to L.A., a new generation of brilliant young songwriters was emerging in Southern California, including Randy Newman, Warren Zevon, Jackson Browne, John Prine, Fred Neil, J.D. Souther, and the next artist, Harry Nilsson.

Paul McCartney called Without You the killer song of all time. It won a Grammy and well-deserved praise for Nielsen and his producer Richard Perry. Over a 40-year career, John Stewart took Dave Guard's place with the Kingston Trio. John recorded over 600 songs, released 50 albums, and wrote dozens of hits for others. That song, Gold, was released in 1979, but I first heard John sing it in 71 with his wife Buffy on backup vocals. Lindsey Buckingham and Stevie Nicks were on that recording. Around then, what was called the Laurel Canyon Mafia was taking over the airwaves. Here's their queen,

The hip address in L.A. at that time was Laurel Canyon. Joni Mitchell, James Taylor, David Crosby, David Geffen, and dozens of other stars lived there, and Mama Cass had the all-night party house. But the artist perhaps most associated with the canyon was Joni Mitchell, and from her 1969 album Clouds, that was I Don't Know Where I Stand. And I closed that set with one of my all-time favorite bands, Steely Dan, and Here at the Western World, a song that I heard them sing in a club in New York before we all moved to California. For some reason, it wasn't released until 1976. Well, this has been a nostalgic journey for me. Thanks for coming along, even if you weren't even alive in 1970. Every Sunday, tune in to Gospel Brunch from noon to 2 p.m. here for a little bit of church and a whole lot of musical knowledge. Your host, the Rev, trained in Mill Valley, but preaches the blues and a whole lot of gospel from his pulpit right here on KPCA. Each week, he takes you into the tents at the Jazz and Heritage Festival and then down the stairs into the second line. Gospel Brunch is one of the many exciting things happening here. We're creating a national model for the new community center for media. The best way to see it all is to sign up for one of our weekly tours every Thursday at 2 o'clock. Come see the home of the best clucking music in the barnyard. By the time I moved to the West Coast, I developed an appreciation for jazz through my dad's record collection and our occasional visits to the cellar door in D.C. Today's show certainly puts me in a sentimental mood. With that classic Ellington composition in mind, here is the Modern Jazz Quartet featuring Sonny Rollins and their 1953 recording.

Sonny Rollins was described in Downbeat magazine as a tenor sax colossus, with the stellar MJQ lineup that was Sonny in a sentimental mood. You heard the great McCoy Tyner. He began playing piano in his mom's beauty salon at the age of 10. He was in John Coltrane's band from 60 to 65 and was deeply influenced by Monk. You heard A Prayer for My Family from his album Sahara. And that was the legendary Wes Montgomery, of course, with his signature hit Bumpin' on Sunset, perhaps a precursor to the smooth jazz genre. Montgomery was inspired to pick up the guitar while listening to Charlie Christian, while supporting his wife and seven children as a welder. After the passing of her husband, John, Alice Coltrane began experimenting with different musical genres, blending her skills as perhaps the greatest harpist in jazz with his mystical and spiritual themes. Here she is with a longtime member of the Coltrane band, Pharoah Sanders.

That was Pharoah Sanders, who none other than Ornette Coleman called probably the best tenor sax player in the world, with Alice Coltrane and Journey to Sach e Dinananda. As we turn out the lights, let's step out of the cave with the early pioneers of jazz fusion, the Jazz Crusaders, Wilton Felder, Joe Sample, Styx Hooper, Hubert Laws, and Wayne Henderson. Here they are with the appropriately titled Way Back Home. Tune in to Bear Time next week for an entire hour of boogie-woogie from Pinetop Perkins to Fleetwood Mac.

0: que todo mundo merece vivir sano y seguro en su hogar. 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
1: What do Dolly Parton, Harry Belafonte, Mary Wells, Francois Hardy, and the Kinks have in common? Tune in to Lulu's Lunch Break every Tuesday at noon to find out.

welcome to Jazzed. Thanks for tuning in. I'm your host, Ed Perlstein. You're listening to KPCA-LP in Petaluma, California. Today on Jazzed, we're going to celebrate the birthday of the late jazz guitarist Pat Martino, who was born on August 25th, 1944 in Philadelphia. He died in 2021 at the age of 77. Martino was first exposed to jazz by his father, who sang in local clubs and briefly studied guitar. Martino studied with renowned jazz teacher Dennis Sandolet, and in his studio met some of Sandolet's other students, among them John Coltrane, James Moody, and McCoy Tyner. Martino began playing professionally at age 15 after moving to New York City. He lived for a period with Les Paul and began playing at jazz clubs such as Small's Paradise. Let's listen to a few selections from the catalog of guitarist Pat Martino.

You've been listening to music by guitarist Pat Martino. We first heard Hipsippy Blues from his 2017 album Formidable, with Pat Bianchi on organ, Carmen Intore Jr. on drums, Adam Norwood on tenor sax, and Alex Norris on flugelhorn. And then we heard With All the People by Pat Martino with his band Joyous Lake from their 1998 album Stone Blue, with Eric Alexander on tenor sax, Delmar Brown on keyboards, James Genus on bass, and Kenwood Denard on drums. You're tuned into Jazzed on KPCA-FM 103.3 in Petaluma, California. I'm your host, Ed Perlstein, and if you just tuned in on Jazz Today, we're celebrating the birthday of the late jazz guitarist Pat Martino. In 1980, Martino suffered a near-fatal seizure. The resulting surgery left him with amnesia and no recollection or knowledge of his career or how to play the instrument that made him successful. He had to completely relearn how to play the guitar. As you'll hear in this next set, his work both before, in the first song, and after, in the next two songs, is exceptional. Here's Pat Martino.

You've been listening to organist Joey DeFrancesco from his 2002 album Ballads and Blues with Pat Martino on guitar. That was called These Are Soulful Days. And before that, we heard The First Milestone, the title track from tenor saxophonist Eric Alexander's 2000 album with Pat Martino on guitar, Harold Mayburn on piano, Peter Washington on bass, and Joe Farnsworth on drums. And at the top of that set, the song Minority by Pat Martino from his 1967 album Strings, with Joe Farrell on tenor sax and flute, Cedar Walton on piano, Ben Tucker on bass, and Walter Perkins on drums. You're tuned into Jazzed on KPCA in Petaluma, California. This is your host, Ed Perlstein. Pat Martino's recording career spanned more than 150 releases across multiple major jazz labels, with his work distributed among Prestige, Blue Note, Muse Records, and High Note Records, among others. Martino's influences were Les Paul, Johnny Smith, Hank Garland, Joe Pass, and especially Wes Montgomery. In addition to releasing solo records, Pat Martino recorded on dozens of albums as a sideman. The artist he recorded with the most was tenor saxophonist Willis Jackson. Jackson released a dozen titles with Pat Martino as a sideman or collaborator. Let's listen to a few selections from Willis Jackson with Pat Martino.

You've been listening to the song Bolita by tenor saxophonist Willis Jackson from his 1978 album Single Action, with Pat Martino on guitar, Carl Wilson on organ, Jimmy Lewis on bass, and Yusef Ali on drums. And at the top of that set, we heard the song The Breeze and I by Willis Jackson from his 1978 album Bar Wars, with Charles Earland on organ, Pat Martino on guitar, and Idris Mohammed on drums. You're tuned into Jazzed on KPCA in Petaluma, California. I'm your host, Ed Perlstein, and we're just about out of time here on today's show. 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